0: No, Billy, I haven't done that dance since my wife died.
1: There's a whole crowd of people out there who need to learn how to do the scarn.
2: Don't ask questions.

0: Strange addiction.
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2: Yeah, Michael, the movie's amazing.
3: It's like one of the best movies I've ever seen in my life.
0: Deadly fever, please don't ever break. 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

test my clean to me gun. 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

0: From Feature Story News in New Delhi, I'm Neha Punia. US President Donald Trump has announced a 20% toll on all cargo passing through the Strait of Hormuz and declared the reimposition of a naval blockade off Iranian ports, with US Central Command confirming the blockade will take effect on Tuesday, while Iran says it will respond forcefully to any disruptions. Kate Fisher is in Washington.
1: It essentially acknowledges that any chance of a ceasefire is now over, and it gives him a little bit of leeway again before he officially needs to seek congressional approval for this war. He's essentially restarted that clock on the 7th of July, and he has now 60 days before he needs to go to lawmakers for their authorization. But in terms of actually moving things along, he's essentially going back to how things were. This naval blockade that's coming back on Tuesday. The airstrikes, of course, we're in our third night of those. And then the Strait of Hormuz. This is really controversial, saying that it's now the US that will charge a toll, having had senior members of his cabinet saying that when the Iranians suggested that, it was simply not acceptable in terms of, you know, international norms. So that's a complete switch over. And I think it shows that the president is trying to essentially take control of a situation that is really very difficult to control.
0: Meanwhile, President Donald Trump says he will address the nation in a primetime speech later this week. He's not shared any more details, but the last time the president addressed the nation was on April 1st, about a month after the start of the war in Iran. The United Arab Emirates says Iran has fired at two tankers in the strategic Strait of Hormuz. One Indian crew member has been killed in that attack and six Indian nationals injured as well. This is India's launched its bid for a UN Security Council non-permanent seat, and it says it will prioritize raising issues pegged to maritime security and seafarer safety. The United States Senate is back in session after a two-week recess with a small but potentially significant shift in the balance of power. Republicans are short of two senators following Lindsey Graham's sudden death on Saturday and Mitch McConnell's lengthy hospitalization. Jagruthi Dave has more.
2: Without Mitch McConnell and Lindsey Graham, the Republican Party has a slimmer edge in the Senate, 51 to 47. This means they'll have to work harder to pass the president's key policies when they come to the Senate floor. From extra Pentagon funding to confirming Mr. Trump's unpopular pick for Attorney General. President Trump says Lindsey Graham's death is also a big blow for his Save America Act, legislation requiring voters to prove they are U.S. citizens that's currently stalled in the Senate.
0: From Bureaus Worldwide, this is FSN.
3: With FSN Spotlight, I'm Simon Marks. With more today on the Bayeux Tapestry. It's in the UK for the first time in 1,000 years after the French loaned it to the British Museum while its permanent home in Normandy comes under renovation. Lord Peter Ricketts is the UK's special envoy overseeing the tapestry's loan to the UK and told me why he thinks hundreds of thousands of people in Britain are planning to see it this summer.
4: 1066 is such a foundational date. In a way, it kind of created modern UK. I mean, the Normans changed our governance, our new king, our architecture, our language, our food. It helped to make us what we are. It's a much more iconic object here than it is in France, where honestly, it's not so much a fundamental part of their national story. And secondly, it's just the vividness of the object itself. I mean, we took our children there 30, 35 years ago, and we couldn't get them out of the place because it talks very directly to children. It's like an 11th century comic strip, and those images are so live and so vivid and bring back so much of what it was like then in rather simple, spare designs, but the food, the houses, the boats, the horses, of course, the fighting. So it talks to all age groups, and as we see, it adapts perfectly to social media. You can't open social media now without some meme about the tapestry.
3: And you've got until this time next year to see it before it heads back to France. With FSN Spotlight, I'm Simon Marks.
0: The main news again. For the third night in a row, the US has struck Iran, even as Donald Trump claims a peace deal is still possible. The American president has announced a 20% toll on all cargo passing through the Strait of Hormuz and ordered the reimposition of a naval blockade, which will take effect on Tuesday. Iran's armed forces have warned they will respond forcefully to any disruption. The United Arab Emirates says Iran has fired at two tankers in the strategic Strait of Hormuz. One Indian crew member has been killed, and that is the latest Feature Story News. Neha Punia reporting.

0: always. Did you just sing this verse?
1: I did.
0: Be your slave.
2: Does sound familiar.
0: Except I'm going to sing this. Until I'm dead and buried.
2: Right. In the right order.
0: Instead of
2: right.

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0: 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Number two.
1: Hey, I see a lot of feet in the air. She was born in November 1963, the day Aldous Huxley

0: pardon me. 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And all that I remember is almost entirely Joni Mitchell. So it's gonna be a rocky couple minutes until... But...
1: Whoa!

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0: Might be, oh, baby, I just don't know. Baby, baby, baby, baby, baby, baby, baby, baby, baby, baby, baby, baby, just might be your man.
2: Oh,
0: man. Maybe Howie knows it might be your man.
2: Your man.
3: Really,
2: your
3: really
2: man.
0: I said, baby, it's your man. It's your man. It's your man. It's your man.
2: Your man.
0: I said, I'm going up and up.

That was for Matt. That, no, you're the man.

0: We haven't played this in how many years? 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
1: We need a singer.

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0: to Abe Lincoln.
1: We'll continue with our set of songs that nobody's ever heard before.
2: Songs dedicated to all the angels in there and everybody else, really, but especially them. It's called Iron Horse, Born to Lose.

little change up right now. Here's somewhat of an exotic little number called The House of Bamboo. Are you ready? It's a bit of a mambo, so y'all tear up and get dancing on this one. Mary's going to sing it. It's a beautiful song.

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Suzanne, I feel you've had enough. You never cared for what I had to say. Now you go sleeping all through the day. Please don't dream your life away.

0: From Features News in the UK, I'm John Beebe. The situation in the Middle East continues to deteriorate after a third night of US strikes on Iran. Bahrain says it intercepted a number of missiles fired by Iran towards its territory on Tuesday morning. It comes as US President Donald Trump announced 20% on all cargo passing through the Strait of Hormuz and ordered the reimposition of a naval blockade of Iranian ports. The International Maritime Organization rejected the move, said there is no legal basis for mandatory transit tolls, while Iran's armed forces have warned it will respond forcefully to any disruption to commercial shipping. Brent crude surged nearly 10% on Monday in its biggest single-day jump since 2020 and continued to rise on Tuesday morning. Kate Fisher, more from Washington.
1: This is really controversial, saying that it's now the US that will charge a toll, having had seniors of his cabinet say that when the Iranians suggested that it was simply not acceptable in terms of, you know, international norms. That's a complete switch over. And I think it shows that the president trying to essentially take control of a situation that's really very difficult to control.
0: Meanwhile, Delhi has condemned the killing of an Indian seafarer aboard UAE tanker in the Strait of Hormuz. UAE Defence Ministry said two Emirati oil tankers were struck by Iranian cruise missiles. Tehran said two supertankers who disabled are ignoring repeated warnings. Now Punia has more.
2: Its statement, New Delhi, says it's deeply concerned by the attacks on vessels. It has confirmed that one Indian seafarer has lost life while several others have sustained injuries. India says it's closely monitoring the situation and is in touch with authorities in the UAE to ensure that all possible assistance is given to the affected Indian seafarers. It's also confirmed that the deputy chief of the embassy of Iran, New Delhi, was summoned this morning. A strong protest at these attacks was launched.
0: UK counter-terror police are continuing to question a man arrested on suspicion of murdering former MP Anne Widdecombe. The former Reform UK spokeswoman was found dead in her home in Devon on Thursday. The Home Secretary said she'll look at what extra security guidance can be given to former MPs following Miss Widdecombe's death. Former Security Minister and Tory MP Tugan Hatt says delicate balance has to be found.
3: I used to go to work on the bus. I had absolutely no security at all. And I read the intelligence, and actually the risk to most MPs is actually relatively low. The tragedy around Anne, you know, it's utterly awful. I mean, it's utterly awful. But do we protect every former MP if they've still got a political voice?
0: From bureaus worldwide, this is FSN.
4: 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With more today, Bayeux Tapestry. It's in the UK for the first time in 1,000 years after the French loaned it to the British Museum while its permanent home in Normandy comes under renovation. Lord Peter Ricketts is the UK's special envoy overseeing the tapestry's loan to the UK and told me why he thinks hundreds of thousands of people in Britain are planning to see it this summer.
5: 1066, such a foundational date. The way it created the modern UK, I mean, the Normans changed our governance, our new king, our architecture, our language, our food. It helped us what we are. It's a much more iconic object here than it is France, where honestly it's not such a fundamental part of their national story. And secondly, it's just the vividness of the object. We took art from there 30 years ago. We didn't get them out of the place because it talks very directly to children. It's like an 11th century comic strip. And those are so live and so vivid and back

0: so much of what it was like then, in rather simple spare lines, but food, the houses, the boat, horses, of course, the fighting. So it talks to all age groups. We see it adapts perfectly to social media. You can't have social media now without some meme at the tapestry.
1: And you've got until this time next year to see it before it heads to France. 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I'm Simon Mars.
2: To recap the stories, the situation in the Middle East continues to deteriorate after a third of US strikes on Iran. Bahrain said it intercepted a number of missiles fired by Iran towards its tree on Tuesday morning. Meanwhile, New Delhi has condemned the killing of an Indian farer on board a UAE tanker in the Strait of Hormuz. UK counter-terrorists are continuing to question arrested on suspicion of murdering former P. Anne Whittaker. That's the latest features news. John Beaver reports.

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0: 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Tonight's guest is Lilac from Atlanta, Georgia. Callie, Kirk, and Zach joined us tonight to talk about their upcoming new EP, their recent show at the Whiskey in L.A., their very interesting band vehicles, and so much more. They've been guests on the show before, and always a pleasure to talk. I think you'll enjoy this interview with this exciting upping Savannah, Georgia band. The YouTube channel and Facebook links can be found in the show notes, and you can get information on their music and their merchandise and everything else right there. 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Bookings and other information, please call us 443-600-046, email foulplayersperryville@yahoo.com, and our website is foulplayersofville.com. 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
0: And folks, welcome back to another episode of Foul Players Radio. Mike Spedden here. And our guests returning to the show after a couple of years, my friends from Savannah, Georgia, Lilac. We have Cal and Zach here with lots of great news about their music, dates, and everything else. So welcome, guys. Good to see you.
13: Woo! Thanks for having us.
0: So I've been watching on Facebook and everything. I look back through the people I've had show just to see what's going on and everything. Looks like you guys are just full of goos and good accomplishments and everything else. So tell us what's going on.
14: Yeah, so we're releasing a series of different singles between now and March. And in March, we're going to release a whole EP called School Bus Session.
0: Oh, great.
13: Yes, the School Bus Sessions was an EP that we released a few years ago. What was inspired by it was we did all recordings in the school bus during the pandemic that we're transitioning into a tour bus. And so because we put everything on hold, used it as our studio. And

0: We had the EP up for about a couple weeks until we took it down. And so now we've just kind of enhanced the sound, worked on it, developed it, and now we're releasing it.
1: Yeah, so it was more so like a limited release. Like we have 100 CDs, and we sold out, you know, first week or two. And then we pulled everything off and basically remixed and polished it, mastered it.
2: Yeah. That's always a part of the process, you're going back, you know, getting better and better at any time, you know. You just mentioned having all these CDs that you sold and everything. That's great. You know, you have a couple of them, you know, 100 of them go right off the bat. You know, I released a CD about 33 years ago, and had a couple hundred printed. Most of them are still in the garage to this day. Yeah, I know, I will. You know, I mean, it's kind of difficult to get people when you're doing original music. I mean, it's a hard sell. There's nothing easy about getting people to have put enough mind to have a CD and pop it and listen to it and hear something they appreciate, you know?
0: Yeah.
2: You can understand, you know?
0: And there's so much good, great art that goes unnoticed. I mean, we were at Tybee, and there was a guy that was just on the side of the street handing out CDs, and so we bought a CD, we popped it in the car because we have an older but still has a CD player, and we listened to it, and it was great. We're just like, oh my, this is awesome.
2: That's cool. You know, it's you know, sometimes you find stuff like that. People just get a CD and end up loving it. You know? And a lot of local CDs that I remember, guys that I played with years ago, bands that we used to share, you know, the bill with, that were just local to, you know, the Baltimore D area, I still love and play to this day, you know?
1: Right. Really? Yeah, there are so many good local bands. The music scene in Savannah has grown so much in the last 4 or 5 years. Well, really the last couple of years.
3: I really think that's got to do with COVID, too, because a lot of people were able to, like, talk and get together their structure or their point of what they wanted to do, and they were able to start playing shows. That's when we had lots of musicians come out, like, as soon as they were able to show as they were.
1: Yeah, and I think live music was kind of taken for granted before COVID. And then after COVID, like, more people have appreciation for live music now.
2: I think people are glad to get out, and I think a lot of people had that time to go back to the drawing board, you kind of reinvent themselves, write new material. Because, you know, if you think about it, you had a good year and a half, 2 years, nothing but time.
3: Yeah.
2: Sure. You know, and when you have nothing but time and you're creative, lots that's come out of it. You know, I accomplished a lot of things myself, you know, as far as, you know, my acting, my, you know, murder mysteries and things that I do. And a lot of other people are saying the same things. They wrote a load of songs, got a lot of recorded, like, you know, in a home studio. That's interesting that you're talking about this school thing you had. You know, kind of cut back to that second. You recorded in there, huh? You're able to get it so you can get a good sound out of it. That's interesting. How did you do that?
1: Yeah, when I don't know if you remember the stimulus checks that came out during COVID, but instead of stimulating, you know, buying food and groceries, we stimulated by buying studio equipment. So we bought studio equipment, and then we, you know, the bus taking out the seats and all that stuff, and so we had plenty of room. So I just set everything up and ran an extension cord from the house into the bus. Anyway, we just set a goal that we're going to release something, record and release. Yeah, and we did. And I remember being in that bus, like, you know, like late winter and whatever, how cold it was at night. And I'd be out there till like 3 o'clock in the morning, like seeing breath and trying to warm up my hands and stuff. But I think it added to the songs.
2: Yeah, yeah.
1: I think conveyed into it. Getting the breath. But anyway, it's really cool. Now we have the nice studio up here, the house. So during that time, started building the house too. And,
2: okay. You know,
1: 3 years to build, but this was the first room I got finished with.

0: the suit.
1: Right.
0: I wasn't worried about bathrooms. I wasn't worried bedroom or in studio was one. I remember one time we
1: your wife's in the band. The only way, the only reason you got away with that too.
2: Army wants to eject, but then he's like, "You just suck him in the band."
0: I remember one time before we had like AC, anything was done. There's still like wood walls everywhere. Me and Kurt downstairs one day, probably for like 2 or 3 hours, trying to learn like part. And I remember that we were sweating, looked like we had jumped in the pool.
1: Mm-hmm.
0: Yeah,
2: I'll tell you how dedicated we are. Before our house was completely finished, the whole entire downstairs was used as our third music though.
0: So if you watch, so if you watch Basement on YouTube, that's actually the house that I live in.
1: Oh, okay.
0: Yeah, that was actually a living room. It's not really a basement.
2: Well, we decorated it. We put, you know, black trash bags on it. It wasn't, like, thin anything. So it really did look like a basement.
0: Yeah, it was, like, stud walls and stuff like that. So there was no draw or anything like that.
1: Who didn't your videos?
0: So the Pretty and Basement, we used a local fellow artist in Denver City. His name is Ryan Taito, I think how you pronounce his last name. Really great work. And then for Rain, we used somebody named Aaron Brookshire, who's now actually does picture for the NFL for the Jaguars.
2: Yeah.
1: Oh, okay.
0: He did it as well. So.
2: Yeah, he's a really good videographer and photographer.
1: That's great that you were able to find somebody, you know, of that caliber. I mean, because everything looked good. I mean, you definitely got some pro quality. I mean, you know, your videos and your, you know, recordings, everything are just, you know, very well done. And it's good to work and find people that have these resources, you know, especially the way things were a couple of years ago. I mean, we were all, it was almost like a post-Armageddon world here, you know, and we're kind of like, you know, coming back from the ruins and everything. And
0: we're just mainly really thankful we were able to connect to those people because they've supported us. They've been the great people towards us.
1: Mm-hmm.
0: Yeah. Nothing but love to them. So. Yeah,
2: we're super creative. And, you know, a lot of musicians, we're strong musicians. We're just thankful that we're able to connect with people that support our art as well as support their art, the, you know, kind of cross-advertise way. And
0: that's what I love about the music thing and, you know, art and all those different things. They all tie in. So, like in Savannah, the scene, so... there's a lot of local artists that people use for band art, or like photographers that use, and you know, everybody kind of cross-pollinates and, you know, helps each other out, and you know, it's really cool because it wasn't like that, you know. It's a new thing. It feels really good too.
2: Plus, you have SCAD, which is like a very famous school here in Santa Arts, and we have. You got people traveling all the way from other countries just to school there.
0: We have a lot of, we actually have a people from out of that come over, because they have a campus over there as well. It's like a foreign exchange student program that they do, which is really, really cool because a lot of people are super, you know, so.
1: Well, good. You know, it never hurts to network, and you'll be surprised when you're out there and start networking and talking to people, the kinds of people that you find and run into that have common interests and, talents and skills that can kind of interact with your own, and you can really end up collaborating and making great things. And I think that's one good thing that came out of the pandemic. People, you know, a lot of creative brains were lit up, and that's something that lasts, you know. They definitely lie dormant. Maybe a few do, but yeah.
0: Right. And then if you ever notice, out of hard times or, you know, strange things that happen, like the pandemic, good art and good music always comes out of, you know, times. And that, I mean, look at like Seattle or Detroit or, you know, L.A. They all had their music response times. They came out of something would happen, you know, a few years before, and then everybody, you know, had like this this group mentality where everything was like vibing right, and you know, it's really cool. It's really cool. And I like it. I think Savannah is doing that.

0: Yeah, that you have a lot of filming too. I mean, it's like second Hollywood, so it's really involved.
1: That's what I heard. I've known a couple of filmmakers that are in, not Savannah, but like in the Great Atlanta area, and they say it's just a hotbed filming right now. You know, television shows, well, movies, you know, indie films too. And just a really great place to be, from what I understand. I've had a couple of folks on the podcast that were, you know, that were filmed down there, and this is really up and coming. It's really up and coming. And
2: we actually have Clint Eastwood actually filming a couple blocks away from the house. I think it's called The Juror. I think they're filming.
1: Oh, okay.
2: They use that gym that's on that same street and City Hall. We're pulling in there, like, me and my fiance were going there because we're like, oh, you know, it's something Christmas wise. I was like, that's a film, so they'll probably turn around.
1: Mm-hmm. Oh, yeah. Yep. Oh, God bless Clint Eastwood. He's 93, 94 years old now. He's still out there winning, making it happen, you know? Bless him.
2: He's the out as well. Yeah.
1: Yep, Dirty Harry. I remember, yeah, gosh, you know, so much great stuff from him, and then more recently, in more recent years, Get Off My Lawn, you know?
2: That was a really good
1: movie. It really was. Now, so we talked a bit about your album, and you've been to some great shows lately. You know, you were out in L.A. at the Whiskey. You know, tell us about this. I mean, that is to be... I mean, that's an accomplishment, you know, to get booking at a club like that. You know, you just can't, just don't take any, I mean, it's not like this is amateur night down the street at the open mic something. You know, this is, you know, this is welcome to pros here. And congrats on that. And so tell about the experience.
2: Yeah, so they might have been just playing a cruel joke on us. just wanting us to play and then laugh at us. But it was really cool. Really enjoyed it being out there. I actually felt like home to me. Mm-hmm. Feel like we belong out there. The scariest part getting out there for me. Yeah, you've never flown before, right? I have. I'm still terrified of heights. See, Zach's the baby. Yes. In the band. I am the child.
0: But it really was a dream true, honestly. Absolutely. Being like on that stage, just thinking about like all our idols and people we look up to, walked and played on the stage, and it was just like, I remember being on there, and at one moment it was like, it felt really surreal. Felt like I was just kind of like in a different like reality or something, like really happening.
2: Felt like that's where we needed to be.
0: Yeah, for sure.
2: Like we're chilling all the artists that played there.
1: Yeah. right.
0: The ghosts. Or
2: right. Jim Morrison's ghost.
1: Oh yeah, I mean yes, I mean all the just great bands, you know, Iron Butterfly, The Doors. I just had Reed as a guest, the Sloths, who were opening for The Doors and Iron Butterfly there. When they were in high school kids in the mid-60s, and I won't get into the whole episode, but you know, the fellow's name was Tommy McLaughlin. He ended up, you know, becoming the direct Friday the 13th Part 6, working Dick Van Dyke, a whole big history. He was in the band The Sloths, and they're getting ready to do like a 60s band reunion show. Now, again, a lot of the folks are no longer with us from that time. But they're like all these bands that have surviving members are doing like a 60s show out there. And if you just think about those legendary people, that everything that those walls seen in the past 60 some years, it's just amazing, you know?
0: It is.
1: Well, congrats on having an opportunity to be a part of that, you know? I mean, that's just has to be something you're ever going to forget. And I saw your picture of the marquee outside with your name on it. That had to be great, huh?
2: Yeah,
0: that was surreal.
2: That was the best moment I've ever committed.
0: Yeah, same. Cool. And
1: so,
0: thank you, by the way.
1: I remember having the same thing. I mean, back in 90 and 90, I had the opportunity to play CBeebies a couple of times. And when you look at the music magazines, because they had, you know, back in those, no Facebook, of course, you know, you had the music periodicals that came out once a month and had all the listings for the bands and the clubs, articles and albums, and so a couple of, I have still, you know, the ad that actually came out my band on our CBGB's date and our name. And, God, it's 33, 34 years ago almost now. But it's an experience. I mean, because I kind of was the same thing. You know, I walked in and I was like, wow, you know, it was just walking through these doors, you know, get up on stage.

0: fucking the heavens. And then I got out and back in the back to see what it looked like with the lights on. I was like, oh my God, how did he not think that was suspicious? And then I looked at the tag that they put on it was a tag from 1998. And I was there like, he must have
1: known I was going home from work.
0: He
1: was off duty.
0: He was either on, there was probably something more important, but it was probably, like, he was sitting there, it's like, well, school bus. Why would anybody be driving the school bus who wasn't a school bus driver?
2: Sure, right. Yeah.
0: So, anyway, but I got that and, you know, drove it home, started working on it.
2: At least those are big enough where you can work on them. Some cars nowadays are just like, you know, good grief. How does anybody work on it without taking the whole thing apart?
0: Right.
2: You know, I grew up having cars you could really work on. I'm a big guy, and I could read big mitts in there around things and get what I needed to get to. Nowadays, forget about it. You know what I mean?
0: That's Volkswagens, man. You've got to tear the subframe apart just to one small part.
2: I know.
0: Yeah. Well, what's cool about the van and the bus, it's like really simple. Unlike Allie's cars, has a Kia and just changed the light bulb, the high beam. It's like a major. Yeah, that's why it's still. At least you know she ain't high anybody.
1: Well, when you have it on low beams, there's two lights. But when you cut it on high, then one of the lights disappears. Yeah, it's like. Right.
2: Is it these where you have to take bumper off to get the light?
3: Yeah.
0: Well, it's not the bumper, but like you have like remove on a different colors that's like over the radiator and all kind of crazy stuff. Like there's stable light bars you have to move out of the way. Just for a light bulb, man. It's
2: Stop it. That's what, you know, I just like calling these car cars saying stop it.
3: Yeah. And by the time you
2: pay
3: off, it becomes
0: 11. Well, I think the way they set it up is, you know, they're making vehicles where you have to take them. You have to take them to dealerships.
2: That's really exactly.
0: Take them to Zach. Zach or the Volkswagen.
2: I had a Ford pickup a couple of years ago, and I remember doing an oil change. I took the air filter out, and I put the hat to the air filter back on, and everything in the car wasn't running right. And I was like, Mike, what the heck happened? I heard that I knocked the sensor loose that regulated, you know, have the timing of the engine and everything and how that, and it was like, geez, oh, I can't believe this. You know, you can take the air filter out without a big major. And I'm like,
0: Well, it's you like know? These you know, Teslas and like self-driven vehicles. Sorry. I don't trust that at all. But one thing wrong while you're going the highway, I imagine that's not good. I'd rather be like my own danger. I don't need the vehicle. I live life on the edge of my seat. Yeah. I don't need
3: So our the vehicle that we drive around, van, that's jail van. So it's closed in all the back, and you can't open the doors inside at the very front. So we just joke about like if we're traveling a show or something, like. Pray that we don't get in a wreck or there's a fire in the front. So we always
0: So there's a cage around all the windows in the
2: right.
0: So it's like you can't, like, you're so, well, I mean, in a way, it's a good thing. No, nobody can steal here.
2: Yes, you go right there. There you go.
0: That's only the pro side to it. Yeah, that was my initial thought. Like, nobody can take your stuff. But we go, if we can't get out. hit deer at night. Boom.
3: And everybody's like, tour life is like glamorous and stuff. They literally like 7-Eleven. Love, middle of the night.
0: 24/7 gas stations.
2: So when you guys go to Love's?
0: Love's.
2: Yes. When we're on the road and murder mysteries, we always go to Love's. There's a bunch of them off the highways up here, too. Those are great.
0: Yeah, Love's and House.
2: Mm-hmm.
3: And that's open.
0: And before COVID, Taco Bell, because they stay open till 3.
2: Yes,
0: now,
2: yes,
0: you know, they close early. Well, there is a cookout. We'll get on one. Yeah. Do you guys have cookouts?
2: Yeah. Is that, well, we cookouts. I mean, we cook outside. I mean, is this
3: fast food chain?
0: Yeah.
2: Oh, no.

0: Y'all met him in the Bucky suit?
1: So they have have a whole, like, I don't know, it's like a mall. It's like a gas station mall, I've heard.
2: Wow.
3: Yeah. So they have clothing lines, they have groceries, they have anything. They have brisket, barbecue, chicken sandwiches, all of that.
2: Sign me up.
3: The brisket is huge. The brisket's really good. So, firsthand.
4: For bands, Loves, and Bucky's are like the main places.
3: I think Bucky's also in some locations. I think they have showers too.
2: Mm-hmm.
4: So. Oh, and I want to give a shout out to In-N-Out Burger.
2: In-N-Out Burger. We do have some of those around here. Yeah.
4: Dude.
1: In-N-Out.
4: You're speaking blasphemy, man.
3: Mm-hmm. As soon as I got off the plane, that's where we went. It was, my man, I could have made that at home for free.
4: No.
3: It's the same thing.
4: No.
2: Right. How about, did you guys ever have diners? Just the average diner, like independent diner down there where Greasy Spoon places too?
3: Yeah, we actually have one right across from my job.
2: Oh, okay. Okay.
3: Yeah, $17 for a hamburger though.
2: Oh, yeah. Yeah. We used to have those a lot. That's where we would always go after shows years ago, was to a diner if we made enough money to buy food, you know. That was another problem too with doing original music, and I'm sure I don't have to tell you. It's like, you know, you play, you do well, then all of a sudden the club owner makes it sound like he lives in some third world impoverished nation when it comes time to pay you.
4: While he has a stack of cash, you just saw him put it in his back pocket.
3: I know we just traveled 1,200 miles, but here's $5.
4: $5.
2: Right.
4: You have trouble getting a bar tab now.
2: Mm-hmm. Mm-hmm. Like, well, the thing is, too, and what I'm seeing a lot more of is because it's so hard to survive on music sales. I mean, people are selling their merch. It's the T-shirts and the tchotchkes and the swag and everything else where you're making your money out there. I mean, it's so hard to get paid, for an actual show and to get any kind of money out of streaming or anything like that. That was the whole big thing about the Hollywood strike and everything about, the actors not getting anything out of streaming. And I'm like, hey, join the club, guys. it's been like that for music forever. What do they have to play your song a million times? You get a quarter for it or something.
3: We got our first penny.
4: So it's like 0.0005 or something of a penny. It really sucks because certain music videos and different things like that have tens of thousands or 100,000 views or whatever, and we got $50.
2: If that. Now, are you guys, let me ask you this here. I mean, you've got a, you're playing a lot, Savannah's home. Playing a lot around there, I guess, a good bit of clubs in that area. Now, how are you promoting yourself? Now, years ago, I mean, I did it the old school way. You went out, found a copier machine, you made as many flyers as you could with the nickels you had sitting in the ashtray of your car, and you went out and handed them out. You were out there, and you better have been there doing it if you wanted to play. That club owner had better have seen you out there.
3: We did that for whiskey. We made like 50 to 100 flyers for the whiskey show. We did something similar to that, which are these.
2: Yeah. Very nice.
3: But other than that, we do a lot of sharing from our personal, like Facebook. Not
2: right,
3: personal,
2: right.
3: From our band accounts. We'll share them on Facebook, Instagram. We just constantly do that at least once a day or twice a day, depending on where we are as far as like views. We'll also add sometimes like our newest singles. That way, if people like them, they know where to go, like that sort of thing.
1: We're trying to bump up our TikTok because I know that that has a lot of potential to be engaged to a lot of viewers. But
3: trying to do billboards too.
1: It's hard, as artists because it's like you want to focus on the creative side, but then you there's the business side that you have to do because you got to constantly be promoting yourself and your band, and it is like a business,
2: No, it is. It definitely is.
3: I see yourself as a product.
4: I wish we made enough money that we could hire people who could deal with all the business aspects.

0: So the thing that I always have to do is just play and write music.
1: But, you know, we've gone pretty far and done pretty well for being a DIY band, I think. You know, we don't have a manager, you know, we don't have a booking agent. We pretty much do everything ourselves. So, and, you know, we'll continue to do that as far as it'll take us.
2: Right, right. In getting back to, the promotion part of it and everything, it was... there's so many more ways to get your name out there and everything nowadays without going out in person. But that was how we had to do it back in the 80s and 90s. You know, you had better have been out there. If you wanted a show, you better be out there promoting it and giving out flyers and shaking hands and giving out cassettes and buying beers and trying to schmooze people to get them in, you know. And flyers were all over the place, all over the walls of every club. And I mean, there's a couple of bands that, you know, pissed us off, so we went out to the club one night and we had Black Magic markers. We took their flyers down and drew afros on everybody and put them back up. They didn't like that too much. Yeah, that was a match of wits and immaturity right there is what that was. But
0: well, I think, you know, even in modern times, you can you go out and do stuff like that, like old school, because people aren't doing that anymore.
2: No.
0: But it's like when you hand out flyers and when you do stuff like that, it's something new now.
2: Right. Don't
0: do that. They're like, oh, there's no use to do that. It's the same thing with the CDs and like selling records and stuff like that. Well, everybody got away from that. Everybody was doing the streaming thing, and now it's like there's a surge of people selling vinyls at shows and, you know, records on CDs and tapes and stuff. And people are buying it, you know.
2: Oh, yeah, yeah.
1: The thing that I loved, you know, growing up was getting a CD and looking through the lyrics and all the bio and everything about the band. It was having that physical copy in my hand and just... you know, consuming all of it. I miss that.
2: I know what you mean. You know, when I was young, buying an album was an experience too, especially if you got a double album and there were liner notes and things like that, even things on the jacket of the record itself, like lyrics and, you know, facts about the bands and thank yous and
3: like the
2: liner notes.
3: The CDs you would buy that would have, like, the posters on the inside.
2: Yeah.
3: That would be the album cover themselves.
2: Cool.
3: I would love to do something like that.
1: Yeah.
2: Absolutely. Absolutely. You know, so great. Well, guys, it was great of you to come and, you know, come back on the show and everything. You know, I'm glad to see that you're doing well. I mean, you know, I enjoyed, you know, what I heard from you years ago and I had you on the show then. I'm glad that, you know, to have you back now. And, very happy to see about the whiskey show and about the album coming out and everything. And like I said, don't be strangers here. Definitely don't be strangers. And so at this point, I'd like to give you a chance just to shamelessly plug away at everything that you've got out there. Where to find your merch, your shows, your everything. Go. Have at it.
3: You want me to do it? Okay. All right, so you can find our music almost any streaming platform that you possibly can, Spotify, Apple Music, YouTube, anything like that. We do also have a Pandora station if you still use Pandora, because I know a lot of people don't. We have Instagram, lilac_band, lilakk_band. You can also find us on Facebook as well, Lilac, once again, lilakk. We'll have merch coming up soon. We're trying to get all the bugs tweaked out on that to make sure that we can have our people across the nation that want to buy anything, we can get that out to them at lilac.com. You can find it on there. If not on there, we will have it posted on our Facebook page as well. So if you just want to stay updated with that, that would be great. But we also have a big show coming up February 15th with Smile Empty Soul. A lot of great bands. It's going to be a great time. So if you're in the area, come out and hang out and say hello. Get some merch up front and personal. We'll sign it for you if you'd like. And then we have our EP release coming in March of next year as well. The date is yet to be announced. So if you're plugged in on our Facebook or Instagram, you'll find it there as well. What's our TikTok? I always forget the TikTok.
1: TikTok is the same Lilac Band.
3: Okay.
1: As well,
0: so. Oh, yeah. And on the website, if you want to, you can buy our music directly from us on the website.
2: Mm-hmm. Yes. Cut out the middleman. There you go. There you go.
1: Well, great. And, thank you so much for having us
2: absolutely.
1: On the show.
2: Oh, absolutely. Absolutely. You know, like I said, I enjoyed you before, and I enjoyed seeing that you're still at it and doing great things now. So, folks, you heard him here. This is Lilac, L-I-L-A-K-K. Remember that? You heard where you can find everything about them. So get out and do it. The holidays are coming. They're right around the corner. Actually, by the time this airs, it will be the holidays, but you can get some last-minute gifts. Some last-minute gifts from our friends here in Lilac, folks. So this is Michael Spedden signing off of Foul Players Radio. Thanks again to Lilac, and we will be talking to you all soon, hopefully.
3: Woo-hoo! Absolutely. Thanks, thank man. You. Thank you again.
2: Hey, folks, and again, thank you for tuning in tonight to listen to Lilac from Savannah, Georgia, a great band and just super people. I really enjoy talking with them and working with them here. 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And you can get their singles as they come out, too. 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

0: This is Michael Spedden, and welcome to Foul Players Radio, your one-stop shop for all of your pop culture needs. 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We've got it all, people on stage, backstage, out front, and behind the scenes. Sit back and relax. 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
0: Hey, folks, welcome back to another episode of Foul Players Radio. Michael Spedden here, and tonight's guest is Gavin Evick. I met Gavin a few months ago. His band was opening for Zebra down at Tally Ho when I was down in Leesburg, Virginia for that show, and they did a great job. A great sounding band, a good young band, and I think you'd really like them if you saw them. And so I had him on the show tonight, and he's got such great stories. You know, his father being in show business, and Gavin Hades, the guitar player for the Gavin Evick band, joined us tonight. He's a great guitar player, and his father was also in the business. So it was really great to hear them tell stories about growing up and the people that they knew growing up and getting into the business, and you know how helpful it's been to have, you know, fathers that are there to not only coach you well but give you a real reality check about what this, you know, show business is really like. All of Gavin's social media links will be in the show notes, so please go there and support them. And again, buy the merch, buy the music, support our local artists. It really goes a long way, and it's very much appreciated. So, folks, we will be back with Gavin Evick right after these words. The Foul Players of Perryville, the Mid-Atlantic's premier murder mystery company, have upcoming shows on the Western Maryland Scenic Railroad, Fifth Company Brewing, Susquehanna River Beverage Company, Madigan's Waterfront, Maryland Party Boat, and more. 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
0: Yo. And welcome back to Foul Players Radio. Michael Spedden here, and I have a very special guest this evening. We have from the Gavin Evick band, Gavin Evick. There we go again. All right. I'm on a roll today, guys. Gavin Evick and Gavin Hades are here. And they've got a lot of great stories. I happened to meet these guys at Tally Ho down in Leesburg, Virginia, opening for Zebra. And they did a great set that night. It was a very enjoyable set, very well done. And I happened to connect with their manager through the station, and I'm bringing them to you this evening to enjoy, to see, to learn all about, and to enrich your lives with knowledge about what is the Gavin Evick band. So welcome, gentlemen. Good to see you all tonight.
6: It's good to see you too. I'm excited to do this podcast tonight. Looking forward to it.
0: I'm glad to have you here, because if there's anything that I love are great show business stories. And I think it's just completely awesome that you guys at your age have gotten encyclopedia full now. Just wait till we talk to you in 20 years, you know.
1: 20 years from now. Gavin hasn't even been alive 20 years.
0: Wow. Boy, I tell you, that's just, I have a couple of times, actually. Almost on my way to my third time. So, a little bit of an age difference here. But you know what? It's good. It's all good. So, so tell us, first of all, about the Gavin Evick band that I saw in Leesburg. Again, a great set. So how long have you been doing this?
1: We've been together for coming up on 2 years.
0: Okay.
1: I released my first song called Favorite Songs, August 25th, 2021. That's when it kicked off, because it got a lot of publicity and a lot of people were kind of telling me, dude, you got to get a band together. You got to do this live and all that. Cause at the time it was just me and my dad. We made the song. There was no live band. We made it here in his home studio and it was taken off. It got a lot of publicity. And then I spent the next few months making a band. And then we had our first live show in January 14th. And after that show, it was a decent band. It was fun. We got the job done. We did a few covers. We played favorite songs for the first time. But then I knew that, we need to take this a little bit more professionally, because, we're all just kind of local guys. And that's when I said to myself, I don't care about it being local. I'm not going to look at the people within a 30-minute radius to practice. I'm going to look in a 4-hour radius and see if there's people this good that are willing to travel for practice and travel for shows and really take it seriously. That's what I want to do. So then that's when, I kind of had the idea to let's get Gavin Hades in the band. I met Gavin Hades probably a year prior to that. And, my dad and his dad have known each other for a long, long, long time. And I knew how amazing he was. And he was 14 or 15 at the time and already playing on stages in front of 15,000 people.
0: Wow.
1: I met him when he was 14 playing on stage with my dad. He played Nothing But a Good Time with my dad and Brett at Ocean City Bike Fest.
0: Oh, wow.
1: And that was like 15,000 people, I believe. That's the first time I met him. So, and I knew that he was professional. He looked good. He had that stage swagger. And he plays fucking amazing, as you could see. So then when he joined the band, that's when it really took off. And we've been considering changing it to the Gavin Hades Band. Instead of Gavin Big Man. I'm kidding. That'll never happen. Damn. Yeah, but then that's when it kind of took off, and we've been a band for about a year and a half, almost 2 years since then.
0: Well, great. And it sounds like both of you having fathers in the business. I guess it's been that's a good thing to have, that your father can go out and pull all kinds of strings and throw you up on stage and make you an instant millionaire. But I really think, and I can tell by the fact that you're doing this well, especially, Gavin Hades at your young age, that, and I can tell that both of your fathers, really drilled home the discipline and the non-glamorous side. How you make the sausage, how the sausage gets made before you bring it out onto the stage, and probably really instilled that end of it with you first, right?
1: Yeah, Gavin Hades, right? You were asking Gavin.
0: Yeah, well, both of you can chime in, but first Gavin Hades.
6: It's important with me and Gavin, being in the place that we're in. Like you said, having parents that don't just maybe I'm going to put this the wrong way, but don't just believe in your dreams to a point to where it's unrealistic. Like, both all of our parents and everything, everybody that's involved, believe in us 100 million percent, but they don't put faith in us that we kind of blindly follow. They let us know how it really, truly is.
0: Oh, yeah.
6: I think that's the most important thing you can have going into this kind of life, because as much as it is glamorous and, you know, playing songs that people like and having fans and all of this and that, you know, it's just as much the harder side of it, you know? Who can you fully trust in the music industry? You know, it's hard. It's a difficult life for sure. And it's important to have parents like mine and Gavin that are going to be there for you when those times come and let you know that those times are going to come and you're not going to be ready for them.
1: Yeah. I mean, Gavin can back this up too. This is kind of on the same subject, but a little bit of a different answer. You know, we'll do amazing, awesome, massive shows in front of thousands of people sometimes. You know, we've played in an arena before. And the first thing I fucking do when we're done with the show is I run off and I find the first person whose opinion I trust, first musician, whether it's my dad, if he can make it, or Gavin's dad. And I say, what did I do wrong? And what can I do better next time? I don't soak up. If I do, you know, if I do that amazing high note in Still of the Night, I don't give a shit. I care about that one flat note I had.
0: You know? Right.
1: And same with Gavin. You know, you have to beat yourself up, you know, for every little thing. And that's where coming in with parents being musicians, you know, you learn to kind of be a perfectionist, because you kind of have to be in this world, you know, especially in the world of backing tracks and click tracks and us being a live band.
0: Oh yeah.
1: That's what we're competing with, you know, and 90% of the audience doesn't give a shit if you're on a click track or not. They remember how tight that one band was that was on a click track, and they're not going to give you any more credit for not being on one, and we're not on one. So we have to be super, super tight, because that's who we're going up against. But, you know, coming from, you know, a family of musicians, you learn to be perfectionists, and I go to them the second the show's over. I go to them to understand their opinion, because I want to be hard on myself. I don't want to be like, hell yeah, I just played a fucking arena in front of thousands of people. No, I sang a flat note. That's what I give a shit about.
0: Right. Right.
1: So, I mean, and it gets a little unhealthy, you know, there's healthier ways to have a mindset about that, but that's just how I am. Is I know that I got to be the best musician I possibly can be. And I believe, you know, Gavin's like that too. And that's why, you know, you see him everywhere, the 17-year-old guitar player who's, you know, a fucking prodigy and just so fucking good, is because, you know, he's that guy that spends 5 hours a day still playing guitar. You know, I'm that guy that, you know, even if I could do all these cool high notes, you sing decently, every time I'm in the car, I'm still doing my warm-ups.
0: Right, right.
1: Or still learning how to do this, or taking vocal lessons. You know, you got to keep going harder and harder. And that's where having a parent musician comes in, is the mindset.
0: And I'm sure, too, that you need that kind of feedback. And you really need the kind of feedback from somebody who knows what they're talking about. Because there's a lot of things where you may make a mistake or hit a sour note or fudge up a chord or something like that. Or maybe the average audience member may not notice it, but, you know, your fathers would, and you need that kind of feedback, you know. You know, there's times when, you know, my wife comes to my shows. My wife's in the business as well. She'll come to my shows, and I'll have, you know, page after page of notes of things that, you know, we could have done better, or things that just didn't happen. Because a lot of times it's really hard to tell how you look up there, how you sound, if you can't hear what's coming out on the other end.
1: Yeah, no, 100%, man. I mean, and I recently, in the past few months, have switched to using in-ears. And every single show, I put less and less in my ears.
0: Right, right.
1: I only have my vocal and his guitar. That is all I have. It's sometimes I'll throw a snare in there if I need more snare, if it's a bigger stage, maybe a little bit of bass, but you can feel the bass on the floor. And it's like, I want so badly to listen to all the harmonies or this or hear how the room sounds, because I'm so proud of the product that we've created and how big our band sounds. And every show it gets better and bigger. You know, we have 6 members and we have all these harmonies and it just sounds so great, but I never get to experience it because I need less and less in my ears, you know, because I need to focus on me. You know, if I have, you know, like his harmony like way up, then I have a hard time hearing me, or if I have this or that. So it's hard. You know, I definitely want to hear the show, so it's getting harder and harder to critique. But that's when the bigger and bigger shows we're doing, the more I know that there's a trusted someone's opinion that I trust in the audience that I go to first and I ask. You know, but I will ask Gavin because he's not 100% ears yet. He's still on wedges. He's trying to switch to ears, but I will always ask everybody, including my band, how they think I did or how they did. You know, that's the first thing we communicate as a band. We don't get all like, oh my God, we just did this. We just played the whiskey. We walk off asking each other, how did we do and how can we be better?
0: Right.
1: Right, Gav?
6: Yeah. Yeah. I mean, and all of that comes from, you know, I'm not calling any bands out specifically, but it comes from a lot of the time bands are kind of picked and planted and everything. Like, you know, Gavin can tell you more about this too, but, you know, we'll get together for practices and sometimes we won't get anything done because we're all just hanging out and having a good time because all of us are actually friends and, you know, brothers, if that's what you want to call it. Brothers have just as many times laughing, having fun, just as many times as we spend pissed off at each other, trying to be better and push ourselves and get this done. You know, I think it's a healthy balance of both.
0: You sure do. You sure do.
1: Yeah, and, but there is no shyness of being hard on each other, too.
6: Yeah,
1: right. No shyness of that.
6: Yeah, because, right. You know, all that comes from the mindset of, you know, your best is never good enough, and if you think it is, you're done. How can you be the best at something? You can't. And the moment you start thinking that you're the best at whatever you're doing, you can't learn anymore.
0: Yeah. Yep.
1: There's always a bigger fish.
0: There always is. There always is. And I'm sure, you know, not only, you know, helping you improve yourselves and getting this kind of feedback and toughing you up to improve your live performances, but the other thing too, that I'm sure your fathers both probably had a few words with you about was preparing for the studio.
1: The studio is actually where I learned how to sing the most because, like, are you familiar with, you know, are you a studio musician too? Like, you're familiar with your way in the studio?
0: Truthfully, I'd have to say I haven't done any music in the studio for about 15 years, but I do go places and I do narration and voiceovers and books on tape and things like that in a studio. So, yeah.
1: So I'll say this. This is my personal experience. Like, it's different for everybody else. It's really where I learned how to sing. I took vocal lessons from a guy named Tony Harnell, who sang in TNT, and he sang in Skid Row for a while. And he taught me a lot of the basics. But where I learned how to sing is I wrote that song I was telling you about, Favorite Songs, the first song that we released. And I had the idea, and I had just gotten done with vocal lessons, and we would record it. And as I was recording, my dad, you know, my dad's also a vocal coach, but he wanted me to learn from somebody else that wasn't biased. And we would go into the studio and we would record it and be like, okay, that was a good take. And then he would send it to me and I would take it. And then he'd be like, okay, now practice this, this, this. And then we'd come back in the next day and it was a million times better. And re-recorded Favorite Songs. It took a year to record because I re-sang that song 1,000 times because I was learning how to sing while singing that song in the studio. And this is where I was asking you if you know your way in and out of the studio. There's a plugin called Melodyne. It is basically kind of like an auto tune, but it shows on a grid all your pitch and your notes. And what it does is you sing a line and it shows you how pitchy you were, right? And you could take each note that you sing and move it up or down to whatever note that you want it to be. It's like a grid.
0: Oh, yeah.
1: That helped me learn how to sing because it's such a great tool because it's a visualization of how flat I am. And like, if I don't have a good ear, mm-hmm. and you're like, okay, what I thought was D is actually a little bit less or more than I thought it was, or higher.
0: Yeah, yeah.
1: That's where I learned how to sing and get and find that pocket is watching that's how flat I am or that's how sharp I am, and then kind of getting better into it. And now I don't use autotune or Melodyne or any of that stuff. Because we don't fake it here. We're rock and roll. Yeah. But I use it as a tool to learn how to sing, and that's how I prepare myself in the studio.
0: Right, right.
1: I'm sure Gavin's had other experiences too. But that was just my personal story.
0: The studio, my God. getting yourself, preparation for the studio. And, I was always one of those guys myself, and I don't know if you agree with this. Mm-hmm. I could walk out, if the day ever came when I was booked at Wembley Stadium or something like that, it was packed, I would have absolutely no problem walking out there and playing. You know, I would have absolutely no problem going out there and doing improv comedy. But mm-hmm. put me in a studio, my God, it's like I turn into Robert Hayes at the end of Airplane. I'm sweating, I'm nervous, I just... Mm-hmm. And that was always a problem for me, No matter how much we prepared, no matter how much we were playing with click tracks and the band was together, I would completely fall apart.
1: Yeah, being live perfect is mm-hmm. way different than studio perfect. Anybody can attest to that, dude. I mean, you could play a solo live, right, mm-hmm. Gavin, just be so fucking amazing and so perfect. But, you come to the studio, then you got to do it like a million times. Mm-hmm. Not you personally. I'm just saying, like, in general, like, I got to sing a line a million times. I'm sure you got to do a solo more than once.
0: Right? Oh, yeah, yeah.
6: It's super humbling when you're in the studio recording something and you're like, that was the take, and without skipping a beat, the engineer or whoever's behind the board deletes it right in front of you and says, do it again.
1: Mm-hmm. That's his ass.
6: And that happens for the next 3 hours with mm-hmm. every single band member. No amount of preparation is enough. It may be the first time going in the studio I should be referring to more. No amount of preparation is enough getting that first experience being in there, because it's a completely different environment than anything else.
0: It is. And the thing that used to drive me up the wall was that when I first went in, it was tape. And whenever you would play something, they'd always rewind it, and let you hear it. But there was another time we went in, and this was later on, probably around 2009 when things went digital. And, we went in and, the engineer's like, click. Okay, do it again. I'm like, well, what did I do wrong? Can you let me hear what I did wrong first? It sounds like, what was that? The definition of insanity, trying to do the same thing over and over and hear and get different results. I can't hear what the problem is, first of all, mm-hmm. That was always something that just, have nightmares about it.
1: Right. Yeah.
0: And a lot of times too, I mean, that's how filming a movie is or a TV show. Mm-hmm. You guys had, seen Gotham. I mean, the scene that I was in Gotham, I think the amount of time that my scene was on that show may have been about 8 minutes, but it was 2 full days, from 6 a.m. to 10 p.m. or something like that, filming.
1: Yeah. Oh, dude. I mean, it's
0: Young
1: Wild Free is a 4-minute song, and it took us months to get right.
0: Mm-hmm.
1: It's the same thing with practice, and it's or a little bit different, but mm-hmm. at practice. When we did that arena show that I was telling you about, we wanted to do a really, really big song that's super hard that a lot of mm-hmm. people don't have the balls to do. And we were doing Still the Night. And mm-hmm. and it leading up to it, it took a long time to get that song right, because your band's got to be so tight to do that song, especially that middle section in that mm-hmm. song. It gets wobbly. It's hard to do. And we were doing it for, even if our set was, six songs or something like that. We were just doing Still the Night over and over again for like 2 months.
0: Mm-hmm.
1: And there'd be one practice where we finally had broken it and we had gotten it right.
0: Mm-hmm.
1: And we did it like 3 times in a row. Perfect. And then we ended. And I said, all right, again. And to the point where some of my band members questioned me, like, why are we doing it again? Why? You know, we had it perfect the last 2 times. And I said, I don't give a shit. You do it again and again.
0: Yep,
1: and again.
0: Yep. Mm-hmm.
1: You know, we got to be perfect. You know, it doesn't matter the one time you do it good. That's where a lot of band members and like guitar players or drummers, you know, get it wrong and why they come in unprepared. It's like you do it one time right practicing it on your own. That doesn't mean you're ready to do it live because you can mess up. It's got to be, you know, wired in your brain. So just again and again and again, and it'll take us a long time just to even add one song to the set, because mm-hmm. when we do it, we're not going to add a song that we're going to do sloppy in the set. We're going to add a song that we do tight.
0: Yep. Super tight. Yep.
1: You know.
0: Yep. It, when it comes to that too, and a song like that, that's a pretty, you know, that's got some riffs in it. You know, that's
1: yeah,
0: a riff based
1: like
0: song.
1: Yeah, it's got like riffs in it.
0: Yep. And you know, it's tricky. It's definitely tricky. I mean, I've never played that song, but I can see it's a tricky song to play.
1: Mm-hmm.
0: And it was, you know, kind of like, you know, learning a Rush song. You know, a lot of people were playing Rush when I was coming up.
1: Yeah.
0: And, you know, it's like some of these Rush songs were just like a project. You know, you work on it a little bit each week. And you finally get
1: it. It's complicated. But you know what's funny is, not that I was alive at the mm-hmm. time, but when Still the Night came out, you know, that whole era of like late 80s when mm-hmm. like Hysteria came out, that album. And, you know, the songs started to become more than lead guitar, lead vocal, two harmonies, bass and drums. Like early Van Halen was that.
0: Mm-hmm. Right, like, right.
1: A lot of these bands, it started to become, now you got, you know, 16 layers. Now you got 32 layers. So we're coming into a, you know, a world trying to be a live band that doesn't use backing tracks respectfully mm-hmm. while doing these songs that, you know, let's just say they have like 4 different keyboard parts going at the same time and you don't realize it, but that's what's happening. And like Still the Night has like 3 or 4 different keyboard parts, you know, mm-hmm. even during that middle section, if you really, really listen to it, and I'm going to talk all producer mode right now, that middle section, you got, you know, drums keeping a beat, but that keyboard part is this strings combined with a synth combined with a vocal like, going mm-hmm. all at the same time. And then you got guitar going and it's just all of this. And you got to figure out how the hell can you put all of this together without using backing tracks. And it's getting harder and harder.
0: Yeah.
1: That's just 80s stuff. I mean, our new song, Young, Wild, and Free, that's got a lot of tracks on it. And we're mm-hmm. finding a difficult time, you know, trying to be able to do all this. Like, it's got like six, at least 6 different types of vocals going during the chorus. And we're, you know, it's fascinating and challenging in a good way to try to bring these songs to life. And I'm enjoying, you know, a lot of people like, oh, you know, a band is 4 pieces. I'm enjoying having a 6-piece band because it just makes it sound big and full. And Gavin did that too. I mean, it's mm-hmm. we sound our best when we have all 6 members, right?
6: Yeah, absolutely.
1: It's so tight.
0: So you told me, tell me a little more about the Whiskey show. Now, you mentioned the Faster Pussycat. Had you played there other times, or was it just this
1: one? It was just that time, because, you know, we're on the East Coast, so we actually
0: did a run
1: out there. We actually started the run.
0: Mm-hmm.
1: We played a club in Las Vegas the night before called Vamped. Vamped is a widely known club. Vince Neil used to own it.
0: Mm.
1: Yeah, so we went there, you know, and we're starting to do these runs now where it was fun across the country. Where we got there, we got, and I've been to Vegas. I don't think the rest of my band had been to Vegas prior to that. We landed the night before and we just walked around the strip, just having fun, walking
0: yeah.
1: in all the casinos and all that. Gavin's
0: right.
1: Right. Mm-hmm. And it was, there was a lot of bonding time too on that trip, because we'd done so many local shows, but really going over and seeing the world, that's my favorite part, man. That's my favorite part of this job, is traveling and seeing the world, even if it's a small town in the Midwest. I love seeing everything, you know, across the country. But, you know, we did the show, and one of the bands, you know, dropped out at Vamp. So we headlined in Vegas, you know, a town we've never been to once. And we had a decent draw. I think we got, you know, about not a lot, like 100 people out there for, you know, a headline show to a town we've never been to before. And we just had fun. We just partied. We did a long, long set, almost 2 hours. We were just having fun.
0: Wow.
1: And we got out of there at about 1 o'clock, 1 p.m. No, 1 a.m.
0: Mm-hmm.
1: Packed up, didn't go back to the hotel. We drove straight to fucking Los Angeles.
0: And
1: it was just go, go, go, go, go. We got about a couple hours of sleep at the hotel we checked into.
0: Yeah.
1: And in Los Angeles. And then we just got up and didn't have that much time to explore or have fun. We went straight to the whiskey. And because they're so go, go, go there, whiskey a go, go. But that was so stupid. Sorry. but they're so,
0: you know what? Some of the ones I've told on this show, believe me, that's, you know, hey, don't worry about it.
1: Yeah. But, you know, we got there early, man, because it's just, we were so afraid of missing something. Because like I told you in the last interview, they were early with us. Mm-hmm. About we went on earlier than the schedule said, and we wanted to be there, and it was just so nerve-wracking for 25 minutes. You know, all of our hometowns knew we were doing this, and were, you know, proud of us and rooting for us to do this. All this big, massive lead up, all these flights we had to plan and do, all this money we had to spend in hotels and flights and everything, and we were on and off in 20 minutes. I mean, that's kind of my story about it. But, you know, Gavin could repeat his story about just how crazy and weird it was there, unlike any other show. Right, Gav?
0: And you said they had 9 bands that night, too?
1: 9 bands. So go on and tell your side about it again, yeah.
6: No, so, I mean, you basically kind of covered on everything, but, you know, one thing I'd like to add is you see, you know, all these famous places and all these bands, and you see them going around, and you see the people that have played at a lot of these venues. It's, how do I want to put that? It's nice to go there and see it in person and be like, wow, it is real. Like, these things really did happen. Like, you know that they happened, that, you know, all of it happened, but, you know, being there and experiencing it in person is kind of a whole different thing. You know, you get this feeling of like, wow, how am I here right now? Like,
0: I understand. You know, it was the same way at CBGB's in New York, playing there. And also, like 930 Club and a couple of the other places that my bands did years ago.
1: Yeah.
0: It is something. It's just, and I understand that feeling when you walk there and you're standing there and you're looking at, you're like, my gosh, I'm standing right where all these other people are.
1: And I'll say this, probably the coolest thing in my opinion is, you know, I was nervous, and I don't really get nervous, but I found this, not found this out, but, you know, it's a common knowledge, but I realized this when we played in Las Vegas the day before, is those bands on the West Coast are nothing like the bands on the East Coast. They're just different. They're sleazier. They're tight. They're tight. They're sleazy, but tight, if that makes sense. Sleazy kind of means dirty, but it's not in a grunge way. They're really tight, and they do this. Like, they live it. You know, we got to the whiskey, and there were, you know, kids our age dressed up, you know, with the hair all poofy and like in bands and stuff. And you could tell they've been doing it for a long time. So it was a little intimidating, like where this East Coast band that, you know, where we have a bigger sound, like they, you know, there were those 4-piece bands, like the early Van Halen shit or the Fetch Pussycat, where they're good with their 4-piece, but we're different. We're a different sound, and we were nervous.
6: And it's,
1: go ahead.
6: I didn't want to cut you off. I was just saying it's a good way to put it is, you know, the dynamic between us and, you know, the West Coast kind of bands is we walked in, you know, two t- blonde kids, big-ass smiles on our faces, and we walk in, and all of these black-haired, skinny dudes with cigarettes in their mouths turn and look at us, and we're just sitting there smiling, like...
1: Yeah, but I'll say this. The best feeling I got was after being intimidated, you know, the second the set was over and it got done, I heard in the audience somebody scream, "Now that's how you fucking do it," right after we got done.
0: Oh, great.
1: And all the other bands came up to me, or us, and they were like jaw drop, like, "Oh my God, you guys were so amazing." And I'm not saying this in like a, "Oh, I'm soaking up in it," or being cocky about it, because I was really intimidated by it. But, you know, they, Faster Pussycat, you know, their drummer Chad, you know, he told me, he's like, "Dude, you guys should not have been this early on the bill. You guys are light years ahead of all these dumb motherfucking bands." He said that, not me. I probably shouldn't have said that, but it's like, they're like, you know, "These guys haven't seen what, you know, a real tight band is. And, you know, all these guys are just, you know, messy and sloppy." And that's not Chad saying that, just other people saying that throughout the night. It's like, "You guys were so amazing, you know, such a fresh feeling, you know, from these other bands that, you know, kind of have a lot of the same sound." And it was a great feeling, the bands that I was intimidated to play before coming up to me and almost seeming intimidated by us.
0: Yeah.
1: That was a great, satisfied feeling. And I preach this, never be satisfied, never be satisfied. You always got to work harder. But for a second, I could actually take a breath and feel, I don't want to say appreciated, but feel like all this hard work kind of paid off.
0: Yeah. Well, you got something in return, you know, which is a great thing, you know.
1: Yeah. I've never actually had this conversation with you either, Gavin, but I mean, I don't know if you got the same sense of that after the whiskey and kind of intimidation.
6: And, you know, to touch on what you said with, you know, the difference in the East Coast and the West Coast bands, how they're, you know, sludgier, if that's how you want to do it. And, you know, they want to put on the image of that they've already made it, kind of. And obviously that's what everybody wants to do. That's what you have to do, you know. I've always thought about it, you know, you guys may think of it differently. I've always looked at it as we're not a band. You are not a crowd. We are just all here kind of for the collective reason of that we like to have fun and we want to party. And so when we get on stage, we convey that, you know, we're not standing there looking at the ground the whole time. We're looking at the crowd, pointing at people, smiling, you know, jumping down, singing lyrics with people. Like, they're equally as fans of all of this, just like everybody, you know?
1: We did Shout at the Devil there, right? We weren't going to do Shout at the Devil, but I felt it was just appropriate to, we decided last second, like really last second to do it. And I said to the audience, "You know, we're from the East Coast, and this is our first time playing at the Whiskey. You know, how many of you guys have been here for 40 years, seeing all these bands like Skid Row, Motley Crue, Poison?" And everybody was just cheering. And I said, "Can we, for the, you know, the sake of us being here, can we do one of those songs by one of those bands?" And they all cheered, and we kicked right in the Shout at the Devil. Mm-hmm. And all of a sudden, a room full of 300 people sounded like an arena during Shout of the Devil. Everybody would just shout. And you just feel all of us spiritually just connected. You know, we, like Gavin said, we weren't a band. You weren't the audience. You're not black. You're not white. You're not Democrat. You're not Republican. We're just fans of music. Mm-hmm. We're just all fans of music. And we felt it there.
0: Yeah. Yeah. Well, that's great. That's great. So you had mentioned earlier too, that you had spent some time on the road with your dads, you know, traveling, and, you know, while they're out touring and things like that, you had some opportunities to come along. Tell us a bit about that. This is interesting to me, you know.
1: Ever since I was a kid, man. I mean, I definitely did it more the older I got, because the more I was able to appreciate it.
0: Yeah.
1: You know, I grew up with my dad on the road, you know, and I knew when he would come home, or like, everybody would, you know, how do I put this? I knew what my dad was doing when he was out. You know, he wasn't just out and not, you know, being here. He was out working and being a fucking rock star. And that's what I was able to tell all my friends. Oh. It's like, oh, yeah, you know, your dad's going to this 9 to 5 in D.C. All respect. My dad's out on the road, you know, being a rock star and being able to go on and take pictures with them, with everybody. And you know what's funny is the coolest stories I had is realizing who certain people are and knowing a lot of people as my dad's friends before I knew who they are. You know, a great example is Eric Brittenham of Cinderella, the bass player of Cinderella. Mm-hmm. You know, I grew up knowing him as, you know, Uncle Eric. You know, he was one of my dad's best friends. I didn't know a single Cinderella song when I knew who he was, before I knew who he was, you know?
0: He was the bass player, right?
1: Yeah.
0: Yeah, that's right, Cinderella. Yeah.
1: Mm-hmm. You know, I grew up, the coolest thing is meeting all these people without knowing how significant they are and knowing them as my dad's friends.
0: Interesting, huh?
1: You know, all these people, you know, the Cinderella guys, Tom Kiefer, you know, I got Tom Kiefer's phone number, you know, I got, you know, God bless him, CJ Snare and Jack Russell too, you know, growing up knowing them and, you know, the Warrant guys too. We were able to open up for Warrant because I grew up with those guys, you know, they've known me since I was a baby. So it would be cool every spring break, every summer, all that. I would just, the one thing I would want to do is go on tour with my dad, even if it was in the Midwest. Mm-hmm. I don't give a shit. I don't give a shit if it was Ohio, Iowa, some farm town, small country, you know, thing. It doesn't need to be Hawaii. It doesn't need to be the beach. I don't care. I just wanted to go on the road, and that's what we would do, you know. Mm-hmm. My favorite thing would be, you know, sleeping on the tour bus. I thought it was cool to do that as a kid. You know, traveling along, playing, you know, one night playing at this, you know, just kind of dead-end town, and then driving through the night, and then ending up, you know, playing the show in front of 10,000 people the day after, or watching, not me, but my dad, watching my dad do it. And it was just, it was fun, you know, because I would experience how the music industry worked even before I wanted to do it. Like I told you, I didn't want to do it until I was 17, but I've been exposed to it my whole life and understood how behind the scenes worked. A lot of kids, they, you know, play guitar and then they get into this world and they have no idea. Like it's a different fucking world, you know, doing these shows and going on tour and, you know, oh, what's a stage plot? What, you have to advance the show? Oh, what's this? What's that? You know? And, but, you know, that's where my experience comes in the hand is I grew up on the road with it. And like I said, the most humbling experience, the most humbling thing in the world was being able to say that I would fly on a private jet with Bret Michaels and my dad from like Las Vegas to LA. And then on like Saturday, and then on Monday, I'm back sitting in class at 9 a.m.
0: It
1: truly was the most humbling and weirdest experience, because how the hell are you going to tell the kid sitting next to you in class that you were on a private jet 2 days ago? You know, it's almost like, I mean, everybody believed it, cause I had photos to prove it, but it's almost like you go on these crazy stories. Like, I don't know. This might be a bad example, but do you know the show Phineas and Ferb?
0: Yeah. Mm-hmm.
1: It's like they do these crazy things. And then their sister tries to tell on them, and their mom's like, oh, I don't believe it. They can't do this. They can't do that. That's what my life was, man. I grew up doing such cool shit with my dad and Bret. And it kind of shaped me into who I am today, kind of not rich, not poor, but doing everything. And, you know, somebody that just lives that life, you know, a rich kid that was born into it, just doing that stuff. You know, they're not appreciative, and they're not old, and they don't do these small town things. You know, they don't appreciate it. And me living both lives, I'm able to kind of get a grasp from this is how they do things and this is how we do things, and kind of melding them together. And that's kind of shaped who I am as a person. It's kind of growing up on the road with my dad and experiencing all walks of life. This is how the Midwest lives. This is how the East Coast lives. This is how Californians live. The South. The, you know, everywhere, you know, experiencing, wow, the world is a lot bigger than Maryland, D.C., and Virginia.
0: It is. And it's always a lot of fun that I always enjoyed going to other towns mm-hmm. and seeing how other towns and other people would react to us.
1: Mm-hmm.
0: And the thing that I always thought was fascinating was that there are some things that DC liked about my bands that Baltimore didn't mm-hmm. and vice versa. There were some things that New York, you know, the people in New York liked about us that, you know, they may not have liked the same things. And you do get a well-rounded appreciation or a well-rounded understanding of what people really think of you when you're out mm-hmm. on the road and playing in different areas. You know, do you agree?
1: Yeah, 100%. And you learn to appreciate it, too. Like, mm-hmm. I love meeting people. And
0: me too.
1: I'll acknowledge it, you know, on stage, too, is even at the last show, like at Zebra, you were at the...

0: and different appreciations. Mm-hmm. And that's why I really, really love and appreciate doing that. Not just traveling and seeing cool land sites, mm-hmm. but understanding culture. Like I love experiencing and witnessing the culture in different states and traveling. Like I said, Midwest is nothing like California.
1: Oh, I agree.
0: It's I love experiencing it all.
1: Oh, sure. Sure. You're absolutely right about that. You're absolutely right about that. And so you've got, you said you were kind of taking a break mm-hmm. from doing shows for a bit because you're going to kind of go in and focus on really polishing up your product, getting some originals out. Mm-hmm. Do you have any plans, you know, months from now, or are you just kind of keeping it open for a while?
0: As far as shows go?
1: Yeah. Mm-hmm.
0: Yeah, we definitely have a couple really, really, really cool shows that are in the books. That haven't been announced yet, but we got some really, really big things coming. Mm-hmm. Some cool opening shows, some festivals, just some really cool things. But like I said, right now, you know, for a year and a half, we've had 2-3 originals that we've been playing. And then like 4, 5, 6 covers. And I'd like to switch that. I would still like to do a couple covers. I would like a set where we have like 6 originals and 2 covers.
1: Yeah, sure.
0: That's a great set because mm-hmm. I wouldn't change how we did things the first year and a half of being a band. Because I will say the biggest mistake, and a lot of people disagree with me, the biggest mistake that a band at our level, an original band, makes is rushing out.
1: Oh, yeah.
0: 8 songs that just aren't great, and you lose the attention of everybody in the audience. Because here's the thing. If you got, like we have right now, 3 really good, high-quality songs, and you mm-hmm. fill the rest of the gap with some covers that everybody loves, then you get the attention. Because if somebody's out, you know, at the bar in the venue, and then they hear fucking Still of the Night, they're going to run in. And then you play your song afterwards because you already filled them in. And they're like, oh, wait, I like this song too. You know, rather than, no offense to any other band, but kind of boring them with, you know, maybe if you have 8 originals, 5 of them kind of really filler. And I'm not saying that to attack, but I'm saying that I feel like that's a big mistake that a lot of bands at our age or our level make, is they will rush out a bunch of songs and some of them will be kind of lower quality. You'll get a couple good ones, but we're doing things at a slower pace right now, but not a lazy pace, a quality pace, quality over quantity. And like I said, and Gavin can agree with this, you know, we have 4 more songs in the chamber right now, 4 or 5 actually. And each one that we've done, we're like, oh, this is the one, this is the song, this one's going to be amazing. And then we write the one after that. And we're like, holy shit. And then we're like, this one, oh my God, that one's 5 times as good.
1: Yeah.
0: And so I would say we have 4 really, really, really good songs right now. But there's 1 or 2 of them that I think a lot of people that have heard it would be really, really, really surprised if it didn't take off and was a hit. It's, you know, everybody around you wants to praise you mm-hmm. and say like, oh yeah, that song's amazing, this one's going to take you. But this one that we have right now, all those people that have, you know, been with us along the way, I said like, dude, I mean, these 2 songs that you guys do, Young Wild Free, it's amazing. It's great. Mm-hmm. This song, if it's not a hit, I don't know what's wrong with society. Mm-hmm. So we got a lot of things that we're, you know, in the books, but we're making sure that it's the right way. You know, releasing it and recording it the right way is so fucking important.
1: Oh, it is. And you can't rush the studio. You can't rush performing songs out before their time, you know. And that is a big mistake, because a lot of younger people just don't realize, they just want to get it out there no matter what. And there have been times when things just aren't ready. You know, not rehearsed well enough, just not ready. And you really do have to pick and choose and be kind of very disciplined and very humble about it, you know, and just be like, mm-hmm. hey, well, it's just not ready, and you don't want anybody seeing it, you know, before it's time to go. But I think that's definitely great

0: Great advice for anybody who, you know, again, if you're serious about getting it out and doing well, you really got to be disciplined and be very patient.
1: Take your time.
0: Yeah.
1: And know this, you know, as an opening band, and I hate saying this,
0: mm-hmm.
1: But know that when you're an opening band, mm-hmm. most people hate you. Most people see you, see you as 45 minutes to an hour getting in the way of who they bought the ticket to come see. Most of the time, you know, I do enjoy some opening bands, but mm-hmm. you know, if all 99% of the people there bought a ticket to go see this one band mm-hmm. and they're like, oh, okay, I have to sit through an hour of this opening band, mm-hmm. the odds are against you. So you got to do your job to make sure you win over everybody, because you're not just neutral. You're in the way most of the time. Yeah. You might disagree with that, but it's my perspective of you're in the way. So you got to do work extra, extra hard to win over that audience. And that's what our mindset is.
0: Yeah, here's what I'll say to that. Mm-hmm. There are two groups of people that are coming out to see you.
1: Mm-hmm.
0: There are people that are musicians that understand what it takes to put something like this together. If it's not good, they'll be hard on you, but they're not going to give you a hard time for being the opening act, because a lot of times when you're a musician, hey, this is what I want to do too. The people that give you the hardest time about that, you know, I don't want to deal with the opening act, I don't feel with it, you know, they're the ones, I just call them consumers.
1: Yeah.
0: Because they're the people that watch American Idol. They're the people that don't understand anything about what it takes to put something like this together, to be behind the scenes, to prepare. They just know they're buying a product without any thought as to what goes into it or any appreciation or, oh, yeah, that guy's just an opening act. They're a damn good mm-hmm. band. You know, they put on a good set out there. Pay attention. You know,
1: I agree, man. I saw Steel Panther at Ram's Head.
0: Mm, yeah.
1: Not too long ago. Were you there? Or
0: you know what? The one thing that's kind of tough is the fact that I'm an actor, and it's hard to it's just like with you playing in your band, your buddies are playing, you're playing.
1: Yeah.
0: You can't go all the time, and that's kind of what happens to me a lot of times with and a couple of people have gotten upset with me over that too. Just mm-hmm. Over at 97, you know, they wanted me to come out, and I just couldn't do it because I had a booking.
1: Yeah, and you know, can't get all of them.
0: But you really just can't do that. But I didn't go to Steel Panther. We were supposed to.
1: Right. So I went to go see him at Ram's Head, and there were two opening bands, mm-hmm. right? And you know, me being an opening band, I appreciate opening bands.
0: Oh yeah, yeah.
1: But the first band that came on, I felt like every other member in the audience, and I was just like, I got to wait 2 hours to see Steel Panther. Don't I?
0: Yeah.
1: And I hated saying that because I appreciate opening bands, but you know, a lot of the time you're just like, okay, I bought tickets to see Steel Panther, or I didn't buy tickets, but you know, people bought tickets to see Steel Panther or the band that they're going to see. But then at the same time, the band after them, the direct support to Steel Panther, and this was when I was feeling tired and just wanting to see Steel Panther, they blew me away.
0: Yeah. Yeah.
1: It was a band named Crobot, and they were so good. I enjoyed them more than I enjoyed Steel Panther.
0: Mm-hmm.
1: And that happens sometimes. And we've been told that sometimes, that, you know, people have enjoyed us more so than the headlining band.
0: Right.
1: Well, and it's what happens. That's why you got to win them over. And that mm-hmm. was a great example of what to do and what not to do. That first opening band did not win over that audience, but the second opening band did their job and they won over everybody.
0: Yeah. Yeah.
1: You know,
0: well, that's great. That's great. Well, and again, you know, getting out there and opening and doing again, I could tell you pages and pages and pages about not only being talented enough, being good enough, getting out there, putting on a good show, making sure the show's right. And then another big obstacle to success is mentality.
1: Yeah.
0: You know, because of the mentality, and I hate to say it, the mentality of the people you're performing for, like,
1: mm-hmm.
0: yeah, I'll tell you a frustrating story.
1: Mm-hmm.
0: A friend of mine, well-established band for many years, selling CDs. And they've mm-hmm. probably got about 35 originals, and they also go out, and they were doing for a long time, you know, three or four sets of covers. and then originals mixed in. So they were selling CDs, and somebody comes over and says, does this have you doing Barracuda by Heart on it? No. No, why would you ask that?
1: Mm-hmm.
0: It's just, it's how dumb the public is sometimes.
1: Yeah.
0: It's
1: like,
0: you know, so, well, I'm glad things are going well for you. I tell you what, why don't you take a minute or two here and just give us your, as we say, your shameless plugs.
1: Shameless plugs.
0: Yeah, website, shows coming up, anything you want to shamelessly plug. And don't worry about shamelessness because there is none, and it's all over to you. Here we go.
1: Yeah, ready? I mean, we got our personals, you know, our personal social. I'm, you know, just find me at Gavin Evick.
2: Mm-hmm. I'm just Gavin Hades on everything, just first and last name. Keep it simple.
0: Mm-hmm. Yep. Mm-hmm. Great. Great.
1: Yeah, and, you know, we have a band page, the Gavin Evick Band, and, you know, we got a, you know, website, the Gavin Evick Band, GavinEvickBandShop.com.
0: Yep.
1: Okay. Stuff like that. And we post all, you know, upcoming stuff on our socials. Gavin's way better about posting than I am. Way better at posting. That everybody yells at me for it. I'm so bad at social media.
0: Mm.
1: I'm so anti social media, but that, you know, he posts all the time. So just follow us on our socials.
0: Mm-hmm. Great. Great. Mm-hmm. Great. Well, guys, it's been a pleasure. It's been an absolute pleasure having you on tonight, getting to know you, getting to meet you and everything. And, please come back anytime you like. Anytime you like. It's been a pleasure. I've really enjoyed listening to your stories, and I'm just fascinated with all the great things you've been able to encounter, you know, this young in your career. And I wish you all the best. Your band, I mean, you all, again, I saw you. I mean, you definitely got great chops, you know, just very well done. A well done show. Music, you know, the music was great, and mm-hmm. Kudos, great job, you know.
1: He carries it, you know. It should be the Gavin Hades Band.
0: Mm-hmm.
1: Well, you know, hey. Logan Blake Band. Okay, yeah. But it's the two of us together, man. It's the duo. You're only as good as your worst member, but we push each other to be the best we can, and we've done stuff without each other. He's got his projects, I've done some stuff, but I mean, it's a unique duo with the both of us, even when creating music.
0: Right.
1: I mean, you could attest to this, Gav. I mean, it's creating music together. It's we do our own stuff, but the way we push each other, it complements each other, because I got so much knowledge about the guitar and he's got so much knowledge about vocals.
0: Mm-hmm.
1: Too. So it's like, it's not just I'm the singer and he's the guitar player. We're the musicians, we're the band, right? When you say so.
2: Oh yeah, absolutely. You know, we'll go into, you know, whether it's his little, you know, garage studio or, you know, my band room, and, you know, we won't come out for hours and hours and hours. We won't eat dinner, and, you know, time will go by and it'll be like, man, everywhere is closed and we didn't go to the store. Let's work on this song more, I guess. Like, we get together and we write, and it's like Gavin said, we push each other to make the best product we possibly can. And I think that especially comes through when we're on stage.
0: Yeah. Well, awesome. Awesome. Well, guys, it's been a pleasure having you. Folks, you've been listening to the Gavin Evick Band. We've had Gavin Evick with Gavin Hades tonight, the Gavins. And, you know, again, it's been a pleasure, guys. And check them out. Check them out. They're well worth seeing. They put on a great show. And I'm sure we're going to be hearing great things from these guys in the future. So, again, thank you all for listening, and we'll see you next time. 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Folks, thanks again for coming and joining us tonight. Had a great time talking to Gavin Evick and Gavin Hades, both from the Gavin Evick Band. A great time talking to these guys. They had such great stories, and I really hope you enjoyed it too. Remember, to support our guests and their endeavors, all of Gavin's links are in the show notes. And remember, with Foul Players Radio too, show us some love. Hit that like and subscribe button. Tell a friend. Listen to our podcasts. And we will see you all next time. We thank you all for your support this year. And we will see you later. Michael Spidden, signing off.

0: you, Snoop. You know, I just love your shit. You are just so
1: funny. Hey, yo, bitch, bring your black ass back over. What the fuck's wrong with you?
2: Yeah, what's happening? Is that your nigga or something?
0: Look, check this shit out. That nigga, he don't want me, okay?
1: Yeah, what's up, nigga? What's wrong with you?
2: Yo, nigga, what's happening, fool? You know the name of the game. Your bitch chose me. Nigga, we can handle this like some gentlemen or we can get into some gangster shit.
1: What's up, nigga?
2: Have it your motherfucking way.
1: What's up?
2: That's what's up, nigga.

Yes, yes, ho, ho, ho. It's Tom Petty and you're on the Buried Treasure Show. We got our special Christmas show for you today. Started out there with Detroit Jr. and he feels okay. He feels pretty good on this Christmas day. So we feel pretty good over here and we got a very unusual lineup of rhythm and blues, rock and roll, well, you name it. We got it for you today on the Buried Treasure Christmas Show. So let's sit back. Here's the Big O with Merry Christmas, baby.

0: Now let's see. I want a new Rickenbacker guitar, two Fender bassmans, Chuck Berry songbook, xylophone.
1: It's Tom Petty's Buried Treasure Show.

0: Oh, my soul, that's my kind of music there. That's a Christmas song if I ever heard one. Otis Redding doing White Christmas. And before that, we had Otis's band from back in Memphis, Tennessee on the Stax label, Booker T and the MGs. Did Silver Bells. The Staples Singers. Let's say Merry Christmas to Mavis Staples. We love her so much. They did Who Took the Mary Out of Christmas? And for the first time ever on the Buried Treasure Show, played one of my own records there. That's me and the Heartbreakers doing Christmas All Over Again. And we started out with Otis Redding once again, singing Merry Christmas, Baby. I just want you to get a big dose of Otis on this show today. And now, oh man, I'm having a little eggnog here. You got to bear with me. So the first thing we're going to do is we got a big pile of Christmas cards and letters here. And I'm going to reach in at random here. We like to do this every week and pull out a letter for you from one of our listeners. And who we got today? We got a Gina Overton sends us a letter from Connecticut. We don't get many letters from out that way of New England, but we're going to read. My husband, dear Tom, it says, my husband Royce is mad with me, and I wondered if you could help me. We had a plumber come to the house to fix our disposal, and he was kind of cute. One thing led to another, and we became intimate. Oh, my goodness. Goes on to say, 2 weeks later, after church, I felt guilty and confessed all to Royce, who was very hurt and wouldn't speak. My problems didn't end there. When I cut things off with the plumber, he went wild with anger, and I'm pretty sure he stole our Christmas snowman off our porch. This was the last straw with my husband, who left home and has not returned. He always listens to your show, and I wondered if you would ask him to come home. Thank you, Gina. Well, that is quite a letter. Well, all right, I'll be glad to do that. Royce, it's Christmas time, and this is the time to forgive and forget. So if you're ever going to do it, this is probably the time to come home and see your wife. God knows we've all made a few mistakes, haven't we, Royce? I'll stand up. But just to make things better, we're going to send you our XM Christmas toaster oven. It's going to be at the house by the time you get there, Royce. So come on back. All is forgiven.
1: I said, come here. We got to have a talk, because you think you're so smart and you're so slick. But I want to let you know you can stand another greasing

0: Yes, he does.
1: Santa Claus wants some loving.
0: And why wouldn't Santa Claus want some loving, you know? It's all give, give, give with Santa Claus. I'd like to get some loving. Before that, we had the Voices doing Santa Claus Baby. Lightnin' Hopkins from Texas there sang Merry Christmas, one of my favorite singers. And we had a slip in, a classic there for you. Elvis Presley doing Santa Claus is Back in Town. Started out with Albert King. Christmas comes but once a year. Oh, there goes Santa Claus now. I hear him going over my head. Duh. Hear that? There he goes. There goes Rudolph. There goes Prancer. Yeah, but anyway, while we're watching the sleigh come down, I'm going to slide into my favorite Christmas song ever. This is King Curtis doing The Christmas Song.

0: Lightning. I feel so sorry for her, Lightning. Nobody to spend the new year with. Lightning Hopkins, Happy New Year. We thought we'd get in a Happy New Year song for you. Clarence Carter, Backdoor Santa. And before that, we had Tom Petty and the Heartbreakers. We did a song there, Little Red Rooster, that we recorded live at the White House. We were playing for Bill and Hillary that night, and Bill seemed to have the Christmas spirit. Before that, we had Chuck Berry with Run, Rudolph, Run, and my favorite, King Curtis, doing the Christmas song. So let me turn around here and get in some more records. I got an old one here I'm going to pull out. This is one of my favorite groups. You know, I've followed them for a long time. They started going way back, I guess, in the mid-50s, and they're still out there. If you get a chance, get a ticket and go see them. Let's just spin this one for them, if you will, Ryan. Let's go ahead and play this one here. I love it.
1: All right, you chipmunks, ready to sing your song?
2: I'll say we are. Yeah, let's sing it now.
1: Okay, Simon?
2: Okay.
1: Okay, Theodore?
3: Okay.
1: Okay, Alvin? Alvin?
4: Alvin!

0: Very good, boys.
1: Let's sing it again.
0: No, that's enough. Let's not overdo it.
1: What do you mean overdo it? We want to sing it again.
0: Now, wait a minute, boys.
1: Yes, buddy, why can't we sing it again?
0: Alvin, cut that. Now, wait. Theodore, just a minute. Simon, will you cut that out?

Oh, mama. That's Jimi Hendrix doing the Little Drummer Boy, Silent Night, and Auld Lang Syne. What a track. Who knew Jimmy did a Christmas song? This is Tom Petty. You're on the XM40, the Deep Tracks. This is our Christmas show. Now, before that, we had Al Green doing Feels Like Christmas. That's a great record. And, of course, my favorite group, the Chipmunks. The Chipmunks recorded one of my songs one time, and I've been trying to make it up to them ever since. So we spun the Christmas song there, the Chipmunk Christmas song. And we're going to have to leave you. We're going to wish you all a very happy holiday from everybody here at the Buried Treasure Show. We're going to be back next week, and we hope we can get back into our main studio at Lincoln Center there. There was a matter of a cracked glass and some petroleum jelly that's put us in a Rick's Recorders out here by the airport, and they're being very nice to us today. But we're going to leave you anyway. Happy holidays.

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1: From Feature Story News in Brussels, I'm William Denslow. US President Donald Trump's announced a 20% toll on all cargo passing through the Strait of Hormuz. The International Maritime Organization rejected the move, saying there's no legal basis for mandatory transit tolls. Brent crude surged nearly 10% Monday in its biggest single-day jump since 2020. Kate Fisher reports from Washington.
2: This is really controversial, saying that it's now the US that will charge a toll, having had senior members of his cabinet saying that when the Iranians suggested that, it was simply not acceptable in terms of, you know, international norms. So that's a complete switch over. And I think it shows that the president is trying to essentially take control of a situation that is really very difficult to control.
1: India has summoned Iran's most senior diplomat in New Delhi after an Iranian cruise missile strike on two Emirati-flagged oil tankers in the Strait of Hormuz killed one Indian crew member and injured several others. The Ministry of External Affairs lodged what it called the strongest possible protest, demanding an immediate end to attacks on commercial shipping, a significant shift in tone from New Delhi, which has previously avoided naming Iran directly. Neha Punia reports from Delhi.
3: News of that attack on the two UAE tankers broke overnight, and it was in the early hours of Tuesday that senior MEA officials, Ministry of External Affairs officials, said there would be a statement. But before that statement was formally issued, we saw the senior most diplomat at the Iranian embassy here in New Delhi being summoned to the Ministry of External Affairs. His car was seen leaving, and many analysts have commented on how this was a very public summoning done in, clear view of TV cameras and crews, and that New Delhi was trying to send out a clear message.
1: UK counter-terror police are continuing to question a man arrested on suspicion of murdering former MP Anne Widdecombe. The former Reform UK spokeswoman was found dead in her home in Devon Thursday. The Home Secretary says she'll look at what extra security guidance can be given to former MPs following Widdecombe's death. Former Security Minister and Tory MP Tom Tugendhat says a delicate balance has to be found.
4: I used to go to work on the bus. I had absolutely no security at all because I read the risk, right? I mean, I read the intelligence, and actually the risk to most MPs is actually relatively low. The tragedy around Anne, you know, it's utterly awful. I mean, it's utterly awful. But do we protect every former MP if they've still got a political voice?
1: A second American aid worker infected with Ebola has been flown from the Democratic Republic of Congo to Germany for treatment, as the United States expends its 30-day entry ban on foreign nationals from the country. The outbreak's now killed more than 700 people, and American citizens who have been in the DRC face strict restrictions on their return home. From bureaus worldwide, this is FSN.
5: With FSN Spotlight, I'm Simon Marks, with more today on the Bayeux Tapestry. It's in the UK for the first time in 1,000 years, after the French loaned it to the British Museum while its permanent home in Normandy comes under renovation. Lord Peter Ricketts is the UK's special envoy, overseeing the tapestry's loan to the UK, and told me why he thinks hundreds of thousands of people in Britain are planning to see it this summer.
6: 1066 is such a foundational date. In a way, it kind of created modern UK. I mean, the Normans changed our governance, a new king, our architecture, our language, our food. It helped to make us what we are. It's a much more iconic object here than it is in France, where honestly, it's not so much a fundamental part of their national story. And secondly, it's just the vividness of the object itself. I mean, we took our children there 30, 35 years ago. And we couldn't get them out of the place because it talks very directly to children. It's like an 11th century comic strip. And those images are so live and so vivid and bring back so much of what it was like then, in rather simple, spare designs. But the food, the houses, the boats, the horses, of course, the fighting. So it talks to all age groups. And as we see, it adapts perfectly to social media. You can't open social media now without some meme about the tapestry.
5: And you've got until this time next year to see it before it heads back to France.
1: The main news again. US President Donald Trump's announced a 20% toll on all cargo passing through the Strait of Hormuz. The International Maritime Organization has rejected the move, saying there's no legal basis for it. UK police are continuing to question a man arrested on suspicion of murdering former MP Anne Widdecombe. A second American aid worker infected with Ebola has been flown from the Democratic Republic of Congo to Germany for treatment. And that's the latest Feature Story News. William Denslow reporting.

time has officially ended. We wake on the other side of time.

0: feature story news in Brussels. I'm William Denslow. US President Donald Trump's announced a 20% toll on all cargo passing through the Strait of Hormuz. The International Maritime Organization's rejected the move, saying there's no legal basis for mandatory transit tolls. Brent crude surged nearly 10% Monday in its biggest single day jump since 2020. Kate Fisher reports from Washington.
1: This is really controversial, saying that it's now the US that will charge a toll, having had senior members of his cabinet saying that when the Iranians suggested that, it was simply not acceptable in terms of, you know, international norms. So that's a complete switch over. And I think it shows that the president is trying to essentially take control of a situation that is really very difficult to control.
0: India has summoned Iran's most senior diplomat in New Delhi after an Iranian cruise missile strike on two Emirati-flagged oil tankers in the Strait of Hormuz killed one Indian crew member and injured several others. The Ministry of External Affairs lodged what it called the strongest possible protest, demanding an immediate end to attacks on commercial shipping, a significant shift in tone from New Delhi, which has previously avoided naming Iran directly. Neha Punia reports from Delhi.
2: News of that attack on the two UAE tankers broke overnight, and it was in the early hours of Tuesday that senior MEA officials, Ministry of External Affairs officials, said there would be a statement. But before that statement was formally issued, we saw the senior most diplomat at the Iranian embassy here in New Delhi being summoned to the Ministry of External Affairs. His car was seen leaving, and many analysts have commented on how this was a very public summoning done in clear view of TV cameras and crews, and that New Delhi was trying to send out a clear message.
0: UK counter-terror police are continuing to question a man arrested on suspicion of murdering former MP Anne Widdecombe. The former Reform UK spokeswoman was found dead in her home in Devon Thursday. The Home Secretary says she'll look at what extra security guidance can be given to former MPs following Widdecombe's death. Former Security Minister and Tory MP Tom Tugendhat says a delicate balance has to be found.
3: I used to go to work on the bus. I had absolutely no security at all because I read the risk, right? I mean, I read the intelligence, and actually the risk to most MPs is actually relatively low. The tragedy around Anne, you know, it's utterly awful. I mean, it's utterly awful. But do we protect every former MP if they've still got a political voice?
0: A second American aid worker infected with Ebola has been flown from the Democratic Republic of Congo to Germany for treatment, as the United States expends its 30-day entry ban on foreign nationals from the country. The outbreak's now killed more than 700 people, and American citizens who have been in the DRC face strict restrictions on their return home. From bureaus worldwide, this is FSN.
4: With FSN Spotlight, I'm Simon Marks. With more today on the Bayeux Tapestry. It's in the UK for the first time in 1,000 years, after the French loaned it to the British Museum while its permanent home in Normandy comes under renovation. Lord Peter Ricketts is the UK's special envoy, overseeing the tapestry's loan to the UK, and told me why he thinks hundreds of thousands of people in Britain are planning to see it this summer.
5: 1066 is such a foundational date. In a way, it kind of created modern UK. I mean, the Normans changed our governance, our new king, our architecture, our language, our food. It helped to make us what we are. It's a much more iconic object here than it is in France, where honestly, it's not so much a fundamental part of their national story. And secondly, it's just the vividness of the object itself. I mean, we took our children there 30, 35 years ago. And we couldn't get them out of the place because it talks very directly to children. It's like an 11th century comic strip. And those images are so live and so vivid and bring back so much of what it was like then, in rather simple, spare designs. But the food, the houses, the boats, the horses, of course, the fighting. So it talks to all age groups. And as we see, it adapts perfectly to social media. You can't open social media now without some meme about the tapestry.
4: And you've got until this time next year to see it before it heads back to France.
0: The main news again. US President Donald Trump's announced a 20% toll on all cargo passing through the Strait of Hormuz. The International Maritime Organization has rejected the move, saying there's no legal basis for it. UK police are continuing to question a man arrested on suspicion of murdering former MP Anne Widdecombe. A second American aid worker infected with Ebola has been flown from the Democratic Republic of Congo to Germany for treatment. And that's the latest feature story news. William Denslow reports.

0: Mr. Graves struggled against the pain. It would not abate or even slightly diminish. Although the body had healed and Mr. Graves, through his possession of me, had been rejuvenated, the trade-off, it seemed, was that his body would be forever haunted by the violent fall to the ice. His lungs felt crushed, his bones smashed, his head concussed and fractured. He swallowed hard, doing his best to ignore the thundering, ongoing assault inside his flesh. He relaxed his face and strode with forced ease over the frozen sea until he came within arm's reach of Errol McCluskey. Her momentary terror at finding us untouched by what should have been a deadly fall had been replaced by a seriousness both calm and alert. She was not afraid, and Mr. Graves was still present enough to be disquieted by her reaction. Her green eyes gleamed with life. "Hello, my friend," she said. She reached a cold hand forward, but he slapped it quickly down. "You know why I am here, obviously," Mr. Graves said. "Come inside," she said. "Tea is made. There is a fire. You must be tired and cold. And if you are hurt, we have medicine." She bowed and then turned and began to head back toward the staircase that zippered up the ice cliff. "Painkillers," Mr. Graves requested softly. He hated the weakness of it, but these would be mandatory. He was not thinking straight. He needed composure for the next number of hours. "Painkillers?" "Yes," Errol confirmed. I recognized, as we began to rise up the stairwell, that a change had come in the prevailing rule of my relationship with him. The wall between us had collapsed. His thoughts and feelings were now fully accessible to me. I felt myself risen up through the cloud and murk of his oppression. I was now close to the skin, on the front lines, as it were. I did not try to control him, however. I needed to conserve such efforts. The station, as we entered, was much as I remembered it. Errol shut and cranked the heavy door behind us, and then set off over the curving catwalk. The air was warm and dull and dry, like old air scrubbed with old brushes and then sent into a foul heater. There was a downward pressure and a feeling of cavernous space. Dim and fuzzy orange bulbs burned into the invisible distance along the concourse. The sheet metal and rebar floor had the nervous feeling of scaffolding, as though everything were dangled from ropes or propped up on weak poles. The combination of darkness and ricketiness, as against the pressurized feeling of the old air, was provocative, as though at any moment the oxygen would deplete, the floor give way, and one would find oneself hurtling through a choking darkness. We passed the downward spill of the stairs as we continued around the catwalk. If I remembered rightly, the stairs led down to the only accessible other level and its series of small barracks. Was this where the children would stay? I wondered. Errol finally angled toward the dark wall and wheeled open a cargo door. We entered the old library. A comfortable but somehow sterile reading room with several large bookshelves, two great mahogany desks, and a scatter of leather chairs. A glimmering rosy light and an acrid scent of smoke confirmed a hidden fireplace. Increasingly discomposed, a hot sweat broke out over Mr. Graves' chest and face. His thoughts were spiraling and colliding. He was losing focus. If he did not put out the fire of his body, he felt he would go mad. "Is there a white pool?" he said, struggling for meaning. "I would like to lay down in the painkiller." A small log fire sparkled in a tucked-away reading nook. Errol lifted the teapot, and an orange glassy curl of liquid poured down into a cup. She extended this kindly. Mr. Graves slapped it from her hand, and the cup shattered on the floor. Errol poured her own cup and sat. Sweat from his brow trickled toward his eye, and he thumbed at the moisture, gritting his teeth, fighting for the word that expressed his need. "Painkiller," he barked finally. Errol opened her hand, and two white pills rolled from her palm onto the table. Mr. Graves had no question about these. He simply pinched his fingers around the white tablets and flung them down his throat before huddling forward over the table to await the removing chill of the anesthetic. A few desperate moments later, There came a wide, warm jab at the entire body. As though to remove the pain, more needed first be added. But quickly there followed a cool, grey washout as all feeling fell flat in a medicated fog. He breathed deeply into the zero state of his numbness, felt his tingling tongue dissolve in a thick lump. Peace came in the form of absence. His body was a soft form with a hard top, plastic and dead. He hated it. His mind stilled and regained its positions. He would give the woman 5 minutes. He would secure the remainder of this anesthetic, and then he would dispatch her. "Are you ready?" Errol asked. "Of course." Mr. Grave heard his words slur and slam together over the thick branch of his tongue. "The station is designed to be operated by 2 people. Errol now glanced at the strange log sculpture on the table's center. It had the rough, porous feature of bone or clay. Sticking off its sides here and there were a number of small protrusions, jagged arms and nodules. "As Sherwin remembers, when the ice around Westbrook begins to melt, the station must be released from its locks. When that happens, the main engines will fire. There is no control room here. Everything on the inside of the station will take care of itself. As you know, we expect the ice to break at any time. Tonight, tomorrow, next week. This is Westbrook." Errol shifted the bone-like sculpture into her hands. "A scale model of it, at least," she said. She pushed it across the table to Mr. Grave. He did not touch it. "The entire facility is approximately 4 miles in diameter and 15 miles long. You are under the impression that the stalwarts commissioned the station. This is not true. We did not make it, Mr. Grave. We did not even make the scale model here. We found the station in 1956, and what we know about it, we've learned from the 100 or so notebooks in this library."
1: "Well, who wrote the books?"
0: Mr. Grave slurred. "To the best of our knowledge," Errol said. "You did. You do." She paused for a moment. "You will." Mr. Grave swam back into the anesthetic, into the deep white pool of his bliss. Consciousness shimmered and faded and then returned. Errol continued. "Our learning has been ongoing. We found this only recently." Errol leaned forward, depressing the top of the model, and a thin book slid from its shell. Mr. Grave took this between his unfeeling fingers. He read the title out loud, in his qualityless voice.
1: "The Technologist and the Hummingbird," Mr. Grave slurred.
0: "It describes the role of the 2 operators of the Westbrook Station, the so-called Technologist and Hummingbird," Errol said. Mr. Grave's hard fingers pried the book open. He strained to read the first sentence. "You see these protruding figures along the sides of the model?" Errol leaned forward and tapped at them. "These are the devices, the engines and machines that will keep Westbrook fully functioning once it's set free, providing air, water, etc. But as you will read if you peruse the handbook, the machines will require regular maintenance. The so-called technologist will be in charge of maintaining these systems and repairing them as required. The Hummingbird will oversee the ongoing life inside the cylinder. There is a small collection of books in this library that will serve as the basis for this oversight. As you may imagine, adjusting to the shift in lifestyles will be a tremendous psychological burden for the children. The Hummingbird is responsible for establishing an environment that will be most conducive to adaptation. The Hummingbird will be the spiritual mother of the internal population."
1: "I don't see why," Mr. Graves struggled. "One person can't do both of these jobs. Take care of the machines. Take care of the children."
0: The first stabbing knots of pain were returning, his eyes crossed with a panic, as once more Errol opens her hand to reveal 2 more pills. They were at the back of his throat without a second thought. He swallowed them tightly and hard and braced for the evacuating relief. And as the white pool opened to take him back into its glacial crucible, and as he regained himself, Errol continued, "The technologist will remain on the outer shell of the station." Mr. Grave stared at her. She was growing thin and bizarre before his narcotically inflamed eyes. His hands were thick and dead on the table,
1: and the long boards of his legs were turning to glue, to wood, to paste, to rubber. Errol looked deeply, penetratingly into his eyes, without reprieve. "And for the duration," she said, "one of us will be on the inside of the station with the children. And the other one, the technologist, Mr. Grave, you will be on the outside."

0: Errol retrieved the satellite phone from Mr. Graves' zippered snowsuit. She handed it to him with her instruction, "Have your drivers bring the children now." He held the phone in fluffy, feathery hands. He sent the message to his fingers to dial, and he watched absently as the huge ram of his thumb began to hammer away at the small template. His words slurred and blended as the main driver answered,
1: "Bring your children in now to Westbrook."
0: 15 minutes later, and with some assistance from Errol, we watched with binoculars from the upper balcony as the blue-white headlights of the still far-distant dozen snow cruisers seared like fallen stars in the white frost winds. On the even more distant horizon was a fractured, milky orange spilling of light, as though the sky itself were hemorrhaging against the rough spiking of the sea. We had reports yesterday of an enormous shear off Ellesmere Island, and a number of significant rifts and cracks have been seen in both poles. "We expect a rapid acceleration," Errol said. And as she did, a deep earth trembler shook the local world. The air flashed and dazzled over momentarily in a confusion of particles. Errol had, in some secret moment, changed into a thick black foam bodysuit. Hanging back from her neck was a silver glass helmet. The costume was partly that of a skin diver and partly that of a spacewalker. Mr. Graves stared down the length of his arm, aware of some pressure, and noted that he and Errol had been holding hands. She began to lead him down the stairs. Slung over her shoulder was a very tightly wrapped coil of wire. Mr. Graves' medicated mind found refuge in the puzzling order of the tight loops of iron. "This is well-wrapped wire," he said in his stupor. At the bottom of the stairs, she continued along the base of the ice wall. With her free hand, she had begun to work the tip of the coil into the metal eyelet at her right hip. Thereupon, she began to feed the wire through the hole and into the foam costume until the spiral had been deployed. She halted beneath a projecting flow of ice, released Mr. Graves' hand, and waved him back. "Stand down 30 or 40 yards, she said. As Mr. Graves took his senseless steps away, Errol locked the helmet into place over her head. Then she pressed in flat against the ice wall, and for a moment there was nothing. Mr. Graves was beginning to feel the first inkling, the very slightest twinge, of his body's returning grief. The word painkiller formed like ash over his tongue, and he spat it out, but far too quietly. He was about to say it again, louder now, when, from a shining point at the back of Errol's foam costume, a black wire darted out in a continuous spool. It shot directly in a line, like a bullet from a gun, but then began to curve against itself and its anchored resistance, until the trajectory line had almost entirely crumpled back, and like a harpoon, the front point of the wire embedded itself in the cliff face, probably 20 yards above the position where Errol stood. She jumped lightly upward, weightless, carried in a pole vaulter's slumbering arc toward the huge ice flow above her. The wire zippered back into the suit, even as it delivered her to her destination. The pain was returning at a worrisome pace. "Painkiller!" Mr. Graves shouted up to her. He was stumbling along the ice, but stopped hatefully when he saw her wave him back. She leaned now toward the icy protrusion, searching its contour, before punching into it sharply with her fist. A dark space appeared where her hand had delivered its blow. She reached into this space, and Mr. Graves recoiled, as with a huge crackling explosion, the overhang began to vibrate and roar. The flow shuddered, and the ice and snow covering it stormed down. A few moments later, Mr. Graves was looking up at a shimmering, glass-black vehicle hovering against the vertical. Errol had managed to get herself inside, and with some awkwardness, was driving it down the wall. As it descended, it chipped free the ice clusters clinging to the sides of the station, revealing the strange, bone-like carapace beneath.
1: "Painkiller,"
0: Mr. Graves demanded again. He pounded one fist into the palm of the other. Had she brought any? She must have. There was always the hand opening up and the two white pills rolling forth. He began to move toward her, but stopped as his ear caught the engine sound of the just-arriving caravan of snow cruisers. He turned on his heels and began moving swiftly toward them. He'd almost forgotten.
1: Each cruiser had a complete medical kit. Small vials of injectable morphine. Even better than the pills. As the pain grew, his movement intensified. The drivers emerged first from the vehicles, dark figures in the snowy distance. The children would be next. But Mr. Grave was not paying any attention to this. His only goal was to get inside the nearest cruiser and then shoot wide its medical kit. The needle, the morphine. Injecting and then, once again, he would be braced. He would be regained. So preoccupied was he that he did not notice that I had drawn the satellite phone from his pocket and redialed the main driver, issuing the following command. An enemy combatant is now running out, told you. Send the children back inside. Have the drivers gather in a line. And when he's in range, fire at will. Mr. Grave was buried in the nightmare of his body experience. The lungs felt to be suffocating under the pressure of their crushing. The bones splintered. The head pounding with concussion. The urgency of his need created only one picture. The morphine in the small glass vial. The silver kiss of the needle in the small glass vial. The pain was cresting, and he only barely saw the drivers in the distance, pushing the children back into the shuttles. And he made no conclusions as they set into a flanking position and raised their long rifles. He would be there soon. The throbbing, pulsing monster would be subdued, and he would swing back into the blissful nothingness of the white pool. As the bullets spread wide into his chest and body, and their shrapnel flared, and the tiny separating particulate gouged in wide bloody blooms, I already felt the sad satisfaction of the victory. And if I needed to do it again, I would. His pain would build, and the more it built, the less stable he would be. And the less stable he was, the more I might take charge. Mr. Grave tumbled over his legs. Every bullet seemed to enter and re-enter, like hot pokers sliding back and forth in his flesh. We came into stillness, once again, eyes tossed open on the blue sky, and for the second time that day, lay dying on the ice.

We woke in the white pool. It was a lazy fallen halo, a surrounding delicate penumbra of anesthetic. Mr. Graves smiled and sent his gratitude into the bliss of the chemical exclusion. He wanted to see the silvery needle, watch it kiss into his skin. He wanted to hold the glass vials of morphine, count them up, greedy for his treasure. Can you hear me? Errol's voice blew like wind through a narrow pipe. Mr. Graves' eyes opened in a swoon. The children are all safe, she whispered. There was a feeling of acceleration, of propulsion, of the vibratory struggle for speed as she brought him into a sitting position. The locks were released 3 hours ago. The engines have fired. The station is not yet launched, however, and I'm not sure when it will, but we do have to take up our positions. Do you understand? The time is now. Errol was soon tucking Mr. Graves' insensate body into the black foam costume. His spine was rubber, his head like a hard pillow. A few minutes later, she was opening the door of the Westbrook station. She had obviously seen it already, but Errol paused to let Mr. Graves absorb what had become of the white wasteland. The frozen sea had melted down into a brimming, black-blue ocean. The sky was a wide prairie of red and yellow hills. The air itself was green and glowing. Enormous ice floes swirled madly in the sea, as though screaming against the theft of their flesh. I've put the notebooks in the vehicle, Errol said. She paused, and they clutched together on the balcony as the station suddenly shifted on its hips and plunged downward into the ocean. There was a deep and furious surge, and the movement went soft and was checked. Mr. Graves teetered in the swarming chaos of his own background, having some trouble remembering he was even there. Painkillers, he muttered. He was bleary, disappearing under the narcotic weight, under the shatter of his fear. Errol came in closer, face to face, looking straight into his eyes. My eyes. Time now, Sherwin, she whispered. I mounted myself forward. Time now, I said. I did not understand, and yet I knew what was meant. I could feel Mr. Graves faltering back, his fingers slipping loose the controls. I am here now, I said, and Errol smiled and swept toward me. I felt myself spilling wide into Mr. Graves' body, pouring like a liquid metal to fill out the iron cast of his anesthetized flesh. The water around the base of the station went spuming into a fury. We both stared downward through the grate. Even more startling, beneath and beyond the churning white froth of the ocean, we could see the keening yellow rim of blue brightness. The Westbrook engines, firing deep in the earth, were now entering their dynamic. A hot wind seemed to summon downward from the sky, and we both now glanced up, realizing at once that it was not the wind, but the feeling of the floating air as the station climbed into it. My love always, Errol whispered, and she pressed herself into my body, our lips together in a numb, icy press, before she turned toward the station, brought the door around her, and locked it shut. There was a smallness to all that happened next, an up-closeness. My fingers and hands set right before my eyes. I pulled on the helmet, affixed the small clasps. I fired the zither and watched the coil sing out into space, and then dive back toward the bony carapace. I went swinging out into the air, but still, it was the small world feeling. I did not notice myself flying through space, attached to the wire, but instead, it was the experience of my breath, huffing inside the helmet, that I watched and felt, the wide, cold sensation of my numb body. I fired the coil again, and was dragged along through the slippery vortex, and a moment later, I was slowly pushing my body into the window of the black glass vehicle. I rolled up into the single seat, and in this pattern of slowest motion, I affixed the straps that would hold me to it. Thus the station lifted and bent in its arc and passed out through the atmosphere. But I myself saw none of it, only my hands, my fingers, my breath against the glass of the helmet, the numbness of my skin, looking not at the planet disappearing beneath me, but at the shimmering glass all around, its black opal shine and my reflection in it,
staring at my shadowy self then, as the small white stars began to bleed, their brightening tips in sharper circuits all around.

write more of this, or maybe not. I had thought these notebooks would be full, but I found them empty, and so fill them up in whatever way I like. There are other parts to tell, things I forgot. The stories I have told are the stories you will tell, and the stories you tell are the ones I write down now from memory. Each is based on each, from back to front and front to back. They are each other's original proof. The specifics are not in themselves valuable. There is only where we point at with our story, and that is always simple and always true. We point at life. We point to love. I put the notebook down. My legs were stiff and my back ached. No more so than usual. The lungs, of course, a joke now to me, with their weary illusion of collapse, and the bones, each one, feeling snapped into dust. No matter to me. I have long since learned to concentrate elsewhere. The pain exists, but not for me. I watch it like I might have long ago watched the sun burning into the morning. But Mr. Grave, in his deep despairing well, has a different relation to it. Looking at the sun, he believes he is the sun, and so he burns like the sun. And who can say how long I might manage, or whether he might return, or what balance may need to be struck. There is no such thing as just me or just him. We are both here, and who can judge the value of actions in opposition? I stood out free from the vehicle. I might drive it here or there, sleep in it, rest. Repairs were needed at the place I called the Baptist intake. A small, flickering part was jammed. It could stay like that for several years, and nothing would come of it. Eventually catastrophic, but insignificant from the moment to moment. Later I would lay myself down beside the malfunction and record my impression of the problem and my solution in one of the technical notebooks I keep. I walked out over Westbrook, legs stiff, back aching. I felt beneath me the pulsing of its inhabitants. How many times had they doubled? How many years had passed? I could picture nothing of reality as they had it inside. But sometimes, at my leisure, and for no reason, I will find myself laying out against the Westbrook station door, my feet propped along the old balcony floor, wishing there was some way, if only for a moment, that I might open it and enter. To walk along the old catwalk, to tap Errol's shoulder, to see those old green eyes. It is, of course, true that I miss her, but I would miss her if she was standing here beside me. The distance is not surmountable. There is no such thing as touching. But the warmth that I have, and the safety that I have, and the joy that I may experience, all comes without effort. To keep them warm, to keep them safe, in the way that I can, to keep the machines working, doing whatever it is they do, making it possible moment by moment. It is not a sacrifice. It is not a job or duty, not an obligation. It is just obvious. It is clear. When the engine breaks, I go to it. Just as every evening or morning or afternoon, or timeless time that it is, I will sit down and open my notebook to tell you some part of this story, so that you may remember, so that I may remember, and remember again and again. Bright stars in the milky shimmer. Almost all white now around us in the clustered gathering of stars. The white, pillowing light, weightless, mounting, striving, all slowly hustling toward the original point of state that does nothing from a point of everywhere and everything from a point of nowhere. It would be a while yet, or it would be no time. Until then, I was walking over Westbrook, fixing the engines, sitting down to write these stories and notes. But of course, at some point, one will have to put the notebook down, as there will be nothing left to write, and one may be free to simply go out over the long white landscape of the new world, to move along as slowly as one likes, to be simple and clear, and just go walking out over whatever there is left of the world.

I'd first like to state that I love cars as much as anyone, and I love Toyota as much as anyone.

0: It's astounding. Time is fleeting. Madness takes its toll. But listen closely.
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0: up with a pair, too.
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0: I can wet my whistle.
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